0: from a recording of the complete ballets of Erik Satie with Maurice Abravanel conducting the Salt Lake City Symphony Orchestra, we heard just two short excerpts, Petit Fil Américain and Ragtime du Paquebot. Paquebot was a word I didn't know. I had to look it up. Literally, it means a mailboat, which might be what the sound of that tuba player sounded, kind of like a foghorn to the end of the piece was. It can also mean the cancellation on a stamp. I think it's just a quirky title from Erik Satie. And that brings us to the conclusion of today's program, music of Henri Duparc, Erik Satie, and Cécile Chaminade. Tomorrow, wonderful composer Ernesto Chausson. Part of our celebration of these great French composers, Les Cinq, or as we learned today, Les Cinq Plus, which is five plus a couple more. Okay, hope to see you tomorrow.
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3: From Feature Story News in Washington, I'm Nick Harper. Israel has marked the third anniversary of the October 7th attacks with vigils and memorials held across the country. A U.S. judge has ruled that evidence from a botched execution in Tennessee must be preserved. 22 people in Ukraine have died following the latest attack from Russia. And the French government is appealing for students to return to classes following a nationwide day of protests.
4: Welcome back to Daily Dose of News brought to you by Utah Tech Radio. On our Utah Tech campus, the yoga group will be meeting in the HPC from 3:30 to 4:30 p.m. And the campus night market will be happening from 7:30 to 9:30 p.m. in North Encampment Mall. In local news, a Washington County teacher was named Nation's Best for Dual Language Education. And Santa Clara's Youth Council and Pageant Royalty approached City Council at its most recent meeting to discuss their community service work and receive recognition. In the state of Utah, Governor Cox has signed an executive order focused on incorporating artificial intelligence into the state government. After losing their game at Madison Square Garden, the Utah Mammoth bounced back just across the river as they secured their first ever victory over the New Jersey Devils. In national news, according to Acting Army Secretary Nidal Hansen, the responsible person for the 2009 mass shooting in Fort Worth, Texas, will be executed by a firing squad on December 3rd. The Philadelphia Eagles offensive tackle Lane Johnson announced he is retiring from the NFL, saying right now it is critical that he focuses on his mental health. That's all for your Daily Dose of News on Utah Tech Radio. I'm Bella Lopez. Thanks for tuning in.
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David Bassey, Art Taylor's Taylor's Tenors is an album that was recorded for New Jazz in 1959. It came out on CD in 1994 and features Charlie Rouse and Frank Foster, both at the tenor saxophone. The song is Thelonious Monk's Rhythmning. Taylor's Tenors on New Jazz.

Coming up here on Jazz with David Bassi, it's Faulkner Evans at the piano, The Point of the Moon. That's one from the Thelonious Monk catalog, Rhythmining. But the pianist in this case is Walter Davis, bassist is Sam Jones, and the drummer Arthur Taylor. It's Arthur Taylor's album, recorded by Rudy Van Gelder in 1959, and Monk's Rhythmining with Frank Foster, and Monk's longtime bandmate, Charlie Rouse. Here's Faulkner Evans, and one called The Point of the Moon, the title cut from a Consolidated Artists release.

0: It's called The Point of the Moon. Gary Versace at the organ and accordion. Ron Horton, trumpet. Greg Tardy at the tenor saxophone. Belden Bullock and Matt Wilson joining Faulkner Evans. The title cut of his 2011 release on Consolidated Artists Productions.
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Coming up, it's Bill Goodwin on Vector Disc and Falling Grace. That was East of the Sun. Stan Getz at the tenor saxophone with Kenny Barron piano. A Verve release called People Time. Here on Jazz with David Bassey. Bill Goodwin, longtime drummer with Phil Woods, here with his own quartet.

John McLaughlin from 1978 and the album John McLaughlin Electric Guitar. The Victor Young, Ned Washington classic, My Foolish Heart, preceded by Bill Goodwin. Steve Swallow's Falling Grace.

Coming up, flutist Andrea Brockfeld and a rare appearance by vocalist Bill Henderson. That's the other side of John McLaughlin. Johnny McLaughlin, electric guitar, the essential John McLaughlin on Columbia Records, and one there called Spectrum from May 26th and 28th of 1969. Tony Williams at the drums, Larry Young organ, and John McLaughlin at the electric guitar, as he does. Here's Andrea Brockfeld and her song, Changing Up.

0: That's vocalist Bill Henderson, better known as Dr. Ben Jessup in the movie series City Slickers. He had a singing career long before being an actor.
1: 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We are KQUT St. George and KLEL Hurricane.
0: So when did the light bulb become the symbol of a bright new idea? 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
2: From Feature Story News in Washington, I'm Nick Harper. Israel has marked the third anniversary of the October 7th attacks with vigils and memorials held across the country. A U.S. judge has ruled that evidence from a botched execution in Tennessee must be preserved. 22 people in Ukraine have died following the latest attack from Russia. And the French government is appealing for students to return to classes following a nationwide day of protests.
3: Welcome back to Daily Dose of News brought to you by Utah Tech Radio. On our Utah Tech campus, the yoga group will be meeting in the HPC from 3:30 to 4:30 p.m. And the campus night market will be happening from 7:30 to 9:30 p.m. in North Encampment Mall. In local news, a Washington County teacher was named Nation's Best for Dual Language Education. And Santa Clara's Youth Council and pageant royalty approached City Council at its most recent meeting to discuss their community service work and receive recognition. In the state of Utah, Governor Cox has signed an executive order focused on incorporating artificial intelligence into the state government. After losing their game at Madison Square Garden, the Utah Mammoth bounced back just across the river as they secured their first ever victory over the New Jersey Devils. In national news, according to Acting Army Secretary Nidal Hansen, the responsible person for the 2009 mass shooting in Fort Worth, Texas, will be executed by a firing squad on December 3rd. The Philadelphia Eagles offensive tackle Lane Johnson announced he is retiring from the NFL, saying right now it is critical that he focuses on his mental health. That's all for your Daily Dose of News on Utah Tech Radio. I'm Bella Lopez. Thanks for tuning in.
0: 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It's a song called XYZ, Kenny Garrett, Standard of Language.

Pianist B.G. Adair had a great life of jazz in Nashville, Tennessee. I'm David Bassie. Here's saxophonist Don Alico with pianist B.G. Adair.

band known as the Brazilian Trio. Up next, that's pianist B.G. Adair with Don Alico at the saxophone. The album Too Marvelous for Words on Adair Music Group and I Hear a Rhapsody. Here's the Brazilian Trio.

0: The album's called Kunstile, and it's on Motema Records. The band is simply known as the Brazilian Trio, right here on Jazz with David Bassi. Thanks for joining us. Come by anytime.
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Up next, An Affair to Remember from Phil Woods. That was Kenny Burrell and a tribute to Charlie Christian for Charlie and Benny on Verve Records. I Surrender Dear, a classic number, preceded by an album called Past Present and John Scofield and his unique sound. Season Creep, the title of the song, and Impulse Records for John Scofield. 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Here's an evidence release for the long-running Phil Woods Quintet and the album called An Affair to Remember, Over the Rainbow. Over the Rainbow from Harold Arlen. And the movie, of course, the movie, The Wizard of Oz. So classic music, and one of the classic saxophonists in the jazz world, Phil Woods.

Philwood's Quintet, and one of their coolest albums out in 1995 on Evidence Records. It's Phil Woods with Steve Gilmore and Bill Goodwin, pianist Jim McNeely, and trumpeter Brian Lynch. It's Jazz with David Bassey, delivered fresh and hot to your favorite public and community radio stations.

Coming up, Diz, an album by Gonzalo Rubalcaba. That's another one from Phil Woods, this time with Conrad Herwig at the trombone. And actually, it's Dave Bass's album, and Dave at the piano on NYC Sessions for Wailing City Sound. And Dave's memorable composition, The 60s. Just the other day, I was humming that melody and thinking, what is the title of that song? And then there it was. It just appeared. And I was like, oh, yeah, Dave Bass, The 60s. Dave is from Sacramento, California, and was a prosecutor in California under Kamala Harris way back when. Here's Gonzalo Rubalcaba.

0: Rand Blake's Ghost Tones, and a tribute to Cincinnati called Cincinnati Express, preceded by Gonzalo Rubalcaba.
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2: From Feature Story News in Washington, I'm Nick Harper. Israel has marked the third anniversary of the October 7th attacks with vigils and memorials held across the country. A U.S. judge has ruled that evidence from a botched execution in Tennessee must be preserved. 22 people in Ukraine have died following the latest attack from Russia. And the French government is appealing for students to return to classes following a nationwide day of protests.
3: You ever think about volunteering? 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Name, badge, lanyard, and every shift, enter to win an e-bike, two-night stay, Greater Zion, two-night packages from Mesquite Entertainment, and a whole lot more. So, you ever think about volunteering? Maybe you should look into it just a little bit.
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Here's a song that was first recorded in 1954 by Janet Brace. I'm David Bassey, and went on to be one of the popular songs, especially after Joe Williams recorded it with Count Basie in 1955. Gene DePaul wrote the song, and here's Kevin Mahogany to sing it. Teach Me Tonight. It's Jazz with David Bassey.

Up next, it's the music of Dola Croker and a song called Affair in Havana. That was Kevin Mahogany, and Kevin with Dave Stryker at the guitar, and an album out in 2012 called Next Time You See Me. Kevin passed away in 2017. He was a Kansas Cityan through and through, and sorely missed in the city of Kansas City and around the world. Coming up next, Dola Croker's An Affair in Havana. Dexter Gordon in the band with Richard Boone at the trombone.

0: Music recorded by Wally Heider in Los Angeles on October 13, 1960. The horn section of Martin Banks, Richard Boone, and Dexter Gordon, and Dolo Coker at the piano, and Dolo's Affair in Havana.
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0: 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And thanks.

Coming up, Lalo Schifrin's Martinique. That was Kevin Eubanks with Stanley Jordan, two guitars, one playing piano, on Someone Like You, Mack Avenue Jazz, and before that, Alan Harris. Here's Lalo Schifrin.

That's one from Lalo Schifrin and the song called Martinique with an all-star cast, the WDR Big Band, Anisha Broa, Alex Acuna, John Faddis, and many more. Out in September on the 14th of 1999, Lalo Schifrin's Latin Jazz Suite on Jazz with David Bassey.

Up next, Ahmed Al-Adeen and the New Africa Suite. That's something from Michael Pedersen. Ballads is the title of the album. And that particular song, Home at Last, written by Hank Mobley, with Bob Shomo at the drums, Andy Lalasis at the bass, Dean Schneider at the piano, Barry Miles, and John Valentino joining Michael Pedersen on the tenor saxophone. Ballads, Searching for Peace. Well, speaking of searching for peace, Salam, Shalom, Peace, right now from Ahmed Al-Adeen and his New Africa Suite.

0: Music from 2005 on ASR Records, Asser Records. The album's called New Africa Suite. The song, Salam, Shalom, Peace. Ahmed Aladdin, here on Jazz with David Bassey. The depth and breadth of jazz, right here at your fingertips, anytime you want it. 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
2: From feature story news in Washington, I'm Nick Harper. Israel has marked the third anniversary of the October 7th attacks with vigils and memorials held across the country. A U.S. judge has ruled that evidence from a botched execution in Tennessee must be preserved. 22 people in Ukraine have died following the latest attack from Russia. And the French government is appealing for students to return to classes following a nationwide day of protests.
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Tonight, a pattern for terror.

0: am the Whistler, and I know many things, for I walk by night. I know many strange tales hidden in the heart of men and women who have stepped into the shadows. Yes, I know the nameless terrors of which they dare not speak. A kaleidoscope is a simple instrument, a toy, made of a tube with a few mirrors and bits of colored glass, nothing more. Yet when you revolve it slowly, an unending series of complicated patterns appear, always changing, never the same. On this midnight of December 10th, 1944, the mind of Ted Stratton, as it struggles for consciousness, is like a kaleidoscope. One of the patterns is this.
1: Hello, darling.
0: Norma's party at her house, high on the hill in Marin County, looking down on San Rafael and San Francisco Bay. And Larry Craig, handsome, talented Larry, playing Chopin waltzes on the piano. A pleasant pattern, Ted. Bright reds and yellows, sparkling, cheerful. And with Norma at your side, complete. But the design's starting to change. The reds and yellows are fading. Deep blues and purples are creeping in.
1: Ted Stratton, you're being entirely ridiculous.
2: Ridiculous, my foot. It isn't as if this is the first time, Norma. I'm getting a little tired of it.
1: What are you trying to say?
2: I'm simply suggesting that your relationship with your virtuoso friend in there is slightly more intimate than pupil and teacher.
1: Ted.
2: Been going on for weeks, hasn't it?
1: You know what you're saying.
2: Sure. Why don't you tell me? Why don't you come right out and spill it? It was all a big mistake getting engaged. That's me, Stratton, the mistake. No runs, no hits, one error.
1: Ted, you're drunk.
2: So what? What else can I do? Can't play the piano like Mr. Craig? Gotta do something?
1: You have to shout?
2: Yes.
1: You can make a bigger fool of yourself by walking in there and telling everybody. Yes, why don't you do it upright? Make a real party out of it.
2: You know, that's an idea.
0: A deeper pattern, Ted. Deep blues and purples. And the green tinge of jealousy mixed with the sound of party talk and the taste of champagne. The kaleidoscope in your mind slowly turns and the pattern gets still darker. Norma's party for you. And there she is again, at Ted's side, gazing at him like a crooner-struck Bobby Soxer as he plays. Then the pattern turns red.
2: Shut up, Craig! I could kill you, Craig. Do you hear me? I could kill you.

0: nothing now. Just blackness, no colors, no pattern. It's cool, quiet, except for the monotonous moan of the foghorn down at the point near San Quentin Prison. Cool, peaceful. The fog has turned to a drizzle, and it feels good on your head. Clears your mind, takes away the nagging ache. Open your eyes, Ted. Look around.
1: Where am I?
0: Black, swirling fog. Everything black. Can't even see the moon. It's almost raining. You're wet and cold. Raise your head. A hot knife jabs at me. Breathe in that cool air and try again. That string of yellow lights over to the left, wavering like a clothesline in a high wind, finally settles into... Yes, Ted, you must have stopped here on the way home from Norma's party.
1: Party? Yeah, party. What am I doing here? The car, who's... Larry's. I'm in Larry's car.
0: Alone in Larry's open convertible. Remember, Larry? You could kill him. It's just what you said, wasn't it? You could kill him.
1: Where's Larry? Gotta find Larry. Go back. Go back to Norma's. No. Wait a minute. Not yet. Better check first. Telephone.
0: Down the highway, a half mile, Martinelli's Roadhouse. You can call her from there. She'll probably laugh and tell you Larry is pacing the floor, wondering what happened to his car.

0: you want a drink?
1: Oh, I think I'll have a daiquiri, darling.
2: Oh.
0: Come on, Leona.
2: That man, he...
3: What'll you have, mister?
0: Mind if I use your telephone?
3: Yeah, go right ahead.
0: Thanks.
3: Sorry. Around the corner to the right. This is the house phone.
0: Oh, okay.

0: Hello?
1: Hello, Norma. Never mind that. Tell me, where's Larry?
0: Why, isn't he with you?
1: What do you mean?
0: He left right after you did.
1: He left?
0: Naturally. What else could he do after that horrible thing? You must have been out of your mind.
1: Tell me exactly what happened, Norma.
0: I don't want to discuss it.
1: You've got to.
0: You have a lot of apologizing to do, Ted Stratton.
1: That's not important now.
0: Well, maybe not to you, but what have you done?
1: Norma, will you please tell me what happened?
0: About wanting to kill him. You grabbed your hat and walked out. He just stood around looking embarrassed and...
1: How long after I left?
0: That? You must have seen him down at the highway.
1: I must have seen him down by the highway?
0: Ted, where are you? Hello? Hello, Ted. Hello! Operator! Operator!
1: I must have seen him down by the highway.
2: S-I-G-N-A-L. Signal. What's in a name? The name Signal. Well, for instance, Signal Oil Company sponsors the Whistler. In addition, for 14 years, the name Signal has stood for the finest petroleum products that money can buy. But most important today, Signal Go Farther Gasoline is helping Western drivers stretch their gas stamps. For it's true, you still go as far as before the war with Signal. And I'll tell you why. You see, modern gasolines are composed of many ingredients, each of which does a specific job. For instance, the very volatile, highest octane components, such as isopentane, give pep and anti-knock. And these are the ingredients reserved for war. That's why Signal Oil Company frankly admits no gasoline today can give you all the brilliant performance you found in pre-war Signal gasoline, and which you'll enjoy again in even further improved Signal post-war gasoline. But other ingredients give mileage, and these components are still in the famous Signal formula. In fact, additional new hydrocarbons rich in mileage have even been added. That's why more and more wise drivers who keep track of their mileage are finding it's as true today as before the war. You do go farther with Signal gasoline. And now, back to the Whistler.

0: Ted Stratton stands in the telephone booth of the roadhouse for over a minute, receiver in hand, staring dully at the phone dial, trying to think, trying to remember what happened after he left Norma's party. Nothing, no dice. Just the red rage at Larry before he walked out, then blackness, a blank. Until he opened his eyes in Larry's car parked at the edge of the highway.
1: Norma says, I left, and Larry left right after me. Just after, in front of everybody, I said I wanted to kill him. It's impossible, I couldn't have.
0: But that's not what you told everybody, is it, Ted? That's the one thing you do remember. You could kill him.
2: No!
0: Easy, Ted. That's only your reflection in the big mirror on the wall. No wonder they jumped when you walked into the bar. Clothes torn to shreds, an ugly gash over your right eye. Larry must have been tougher than you figured. Look at your right hand, Ted, swollen up like a bunch of bananas. Better get out of here.
3: Oh, guy, I tell you, I know. I don't know what he looks like, but... call you back. Well... get your call through okay, brother?
1: Yeah, thanks.
3: Just a minute. You look like you could use a drink.
1: Thanks, no, I...
4: Hello?
1: What?
3: That's Rose. Sings with the band weekends. Maybe I can set you both up, huh?
4: Oh, that would be a swell idea, mister.
1: Sorry, I'm in a hurry.
4: Oh, don't be that way.
3: He's just playing hard to get. Come on, pal, I feel generous. This one's on the house.
4: He doesn't do that for everyone. How about...
1: I gotta go, I tell you.
4: Oh, just one.
1: Get out of my way. Let me go.
4: You can't ever push me.
1: Hey! What are you doing?
5: Nothing. Nothing at all!
1: Tire. Let the air out of the tire. Trying to stall me. No time. Fix it later. I gotta go.
0: They're onto it already. You're sure of it. You can see tomorrow morning's headlines. Body found on highway, attacked by unknown assailant. Police searching Marin County for murderer. That's why the bartender was wise, tried to stall you. Lucky you caught part of that phone call he was making. Thought that flat tire would stop you, did they? Can't go much farther, though. It's in shreds already. Look, the service station down at the junction. You've got to take a chance. You're lucky. No customers.
6: Yes, sir?
1: Got a flat tire.
6: Yes, so I see.
1: I gotta change it in a hurry. Could you help?
6: Sure. Got the dolly right here. Have it off in a jiffy.
1: I'll help you.
6: Here we go.
1: There. Now, I'll get the tire on.
6: Good.
1: Let me see. Where did it...
6: Yeah, there it is on the floor under the steering wheel. Must have been using it tonight, huh?
1: Yeah. I guess so.
0: Pick it up, Ted. The feel of it in your hand. Familiar, isn't it? Part of that hazy pattern in your mind. You have used it tonight, positive. You can feel it in your right arm, swinging the iron bar hard through the air, landing with a sickening thud on someone's head. There's no doubt anymore.
6: You must have been crazy to run on a tire like that. Good one, too. Plenty of tread left. Ain't fit for the junk heap now, though.
1: I was alone on the highway. I didn't have a jacket.
6: Yeah, alone? Couldn't have waited long. Every cop in the county's on the road tonight. They'd give you a hand, you know.
1: What did you say?
6: Why, cops. Must be 1,000 of them tonight, passing by the station. Won't say nothing about what's up, but I can tell they're looking for someone.
1: They're looking for someone, huh?
6: Yeah, a lot like the night they escaped over San Quentin a few years back.
1: Yeah, maybe so. Can you hurry a little?
6: Yeah, sure. Say, where are you going?
1: San Francisco.
7: Good. Huh? I'll ride across the bridge with you.
6: Hello, officer. Just fixing up the man's tire. Be ready in a shake.
7: I didn't mean to scare you, buddy. McGregor, State Patrol. Left my partner around the corner in the car. Got to pick up another one in San Francisco. Okay?
1: Well, I don't know.
7: Well, you said you were going to San Francisco, didn't you?
1: I meant that... Okay. I'm going to San Francisco.
7: Nice night for ducks.
1: Yeah, kind of wet.
7: Due to bust loose with some real rain any minute. Say, you ever thought of putting that top up?
1: Huh? Oh, yeah, the top.
7: Now, this is one of them fancy automatic ones, isn't it?
1: Yeah, automatic.
7: Well, how about putting it up?
1: Well, it doesn't work. It's broken.
7: Oh? Pull into that toll plaza for a second, will you? I want to check with the boys.
1: Yeah, sure.
2: Hello, Mac. Wet enough for you?
7: Yeah.
2: I was just...
6: Who's this?
7: Guy's giving me a ride into town. Left Charlie with the patrol car. Gonna pick up another one at headquarters.
2: I see. Come into the toll room a second, will you? Something I'd like you to look at.
7: Sure. I'll be right with you, buddy.
0: This ought to be it, Ted. You can see them in the glass-enclosed toll room looking at a paper, then at you arguing about something. Maybe you can run for it. No. Look at that motorcycle cop up in front. He's looking at you, too. And there must be five of them behind you, all waiting. But don't sit there and shake. Do something. Wipe the seat off. Anything. Ought to be a rag in the glove compartment. There. Now what? Oh, yes, you're cold. Get that blanket out of the back seat. Your heart stops cold, then races like a trip hammer. There, under the blanket in back, huddled on the floor, is a body. A foot with the gray suede black leather shoes sticking out from under the blanket.
7: You can see for yourself. Well?
2: Huh. You're right, Mac.
7: Sure.
2: Wrong guy.
7: Okay, see you in an hour or so. Come on, buddy, let's get going.
1: Yeah, okay.
7: Sorry about that last. Eddie's a new man.
1: Eddie? What do you mean?
7: Oh, the guy at the plaza. New guy. Got the jitters, you know.
1: Oh, yeah.
7: Seems like everybody's got the jitters tonight. You stopped at Martinelli's about a half hour ago, didn't you?
1: Yeah, I had to make a phone call.
7: Martinelli's got the jitters, too. Called headquarters about you.
1: Me? How come?
7: Ollie happened to know we were after a big duck tonight. Thought you were it. So did Eddie. Just like I've been telling the chief, you only ask for trouble when you tip off the amateurs.
1: You say you're after someone?
7: Yeah.
1: Who?
7: I was just saying it don't pay to tip off the amateurs. Hey, pick it up a little, will you? I'm getting wet. Hey, maybe this blanket in the back...
1: Wait a minute, no!
7: What was that?
1: Nothing.
0: That was close. The other blanket on top of the seat, remember? And he didn't look down. It can't last much longer, Ted. You're ready to drive the car off the road, anything, but you haven't a chance on the Golden Gate Bridge. Cops at both ends and 200 feet down to the water on either side.
7: That crazy idiot! Follow him!
1: Huh?
7: Hurry up! That car! He must have been doing 70! We can catch him at the toll station. That's good for 30 days. He's got to slow up for the toll station.
1: He's going right through.
7: Follow him! We might catch him at the signal.
0: Maybe this is your chance, Ted. You'll get him out of the car anyway while he's writing out the ticket. Your luck's holding out.
7: I knew it. Look up there. He's tangled with that truck at the intersection. Slow down. I'm going to teach that guy a lesson. Pull up here.
8: I wonder if anybody's hurt.
7: Okay. I better get out your side. Up against a pole.
1: Yeah.
7: Stick around. All right, everybody. One side. Who's the driver of this car?
9: All right.
0: It's your only chance, Ted. Mingle with the crowd for a minute, 2 minutes, three. He's busy now, taking names and numbers, writing out citations.
7: Now don't argue with me. When you passed us on the bridge, you were doing 70. You're plenty lucky nobody was killed. Why, I'd just as soon hang 20 years for manslaughter on your neck as swat a fly. Now don't give me any more back talk. You can save it for the judge.
0: He's forgotten about you, Ted. Ease back toward the car now. He can't see you with people crowding around him. There you are. All set now. Get everything ready. Once you step on that starter, you'll have to move fast. Okay, the switch.
1: The keys. Where are the keys? I had them. I left
7: them. Gone somewhere, buddy?
1: Nowhere.
7: Shut up. Jerry!
10: Yeah, Mac?
7: Take over, will you? I gotta get down to the station.
10: Okay.
7: All right, get going. Here's the keys. I don't play hunches very often, but when I do, I'm usually right. Start the car.
5: Listen, I'm late now. I've got
7: to... be plenty late tonight, brother. You know, there could be a million reasons why you got an egg on your noggin. Black eye, torn clothes. There might even be a reason why you ain't even got a registration on the steering wheel. Maybe it ain't back from Sacramento. Maybe you just bought the car. Maybe you lost it. Okay, so I pass them up.
5: Listen, officer, you're right. It isn't my car. It belongs to a friend of mine. Girl in San Rafael, Norma Schaefer. I bought it tonight.
7: Shut up. I ain't finished. And I ain't saying I'm right.
5: Listen, you can phone
7: her. I said shut up. All right. So I pass up the black eye and the torn clothes and no registration, figuring you got good reasons. But there just ain't a good reason for a guy riding around on a rainy night with a top down.
5: Well, I said it didn't work.
7: Maybe it doesn't. I can be wrong. Give it a try.
5: Well, where? I don't know.
7: You don't know how, huh?
5: She didn't tell me.
7: It's very simple, pal. All you gotta do is this. And up she comes. I was right, wasn't I?
5: Oh, listen, I can explain.
7: You'll have a chance to explain. Don't worry. Only it looks to me like maybe you didn't want to seem too strange to the car with a copper sitting next to you. Maybe you borrowed it without bothering to tell the guy who owns it, huh?
5: You seem to know all about
7: it. I'm still guessing. Like I told you, we're after a big duck tonight. But I ain't above hauling in a car snitcher on the side.
0: And there went your last chance, Ted. You may as well give up, spill the works. You were out of your head, maybe a complete insanity. You're in a locked room at the station now, and the car is safe in the garage downstairs. It's only a matter of time until someone looks under the blanket on the floor in the bag. 2 a.m. 2 hours since you woke up with the rain in your face parked on the highway. You're too tired to care now. Your head feels full of broken bottles. You wish they'd call Norma and get it over with. Find out from her that it's Larry's car. The same Larry Craig they found on the highway.
7: Okay, Stratton.
5: Huh?
7: We finally reached her.
5: Norma?
7: Yeah.
5: Okay.
7: Tell me, Stratton, why did you give me the bum steer?
5: What?
7: Why did you tell me it was her car? She told us who it belonged to.
5: I thought she would. What next?
7: Just a little friendly advice. Next time, tell the truth and you'll save yourself a lot of trouble.
5: What do you mean, next time?
7: Next time you pick up a cop in a borrowed car. Okay, you can go.
5: You mean I can leave?
7: Sure, unless you want to spend the night here. Come on. Hey, what's the matter with you?
5: Nothing.
7: Down the stairway here to the garage. Yeah. Here's your car.
10: Oh, say, Mac, will you hold it a minute?
7: Hmm?
10: I didn't get this baby logged. Thought you were going to be here longer.
7: Yeah, so did I.
10: I got the motor number and description, but I got to check the luggage compartment. Just a sec. Well, looks okay. Seems pretty silly, but these things are important sometimes. Now the back seat.
5: There's nothing there.
10: Just checking. Blanket?
5: No, not the...
10: What's the matter with him?
7: He passed out. What's under that blanket?
10: Nothing.
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0: was too much, Ted. Too much to take right from the start. You were hanging by a thread from the moment you opened your eyes at midnight on the highway. You welcomed the sea of blackness that engulfed you when Wilbur lifted the edge of the blanket in the police garage. It was rest at last and peace. You finally open your eyes in a white hospital room with a white hospital smell in the air. The first thing you see is a pair of shoes underneath the bed next to you. The black and gray suede shoes. Remember?
1: But he will be all right.
2: Sure, sure. He just needs a good rest.
3: Norma?
4: Ted?
3: Norma.
4: Oh, Ted. Oh, I'm so sorry about everything. It was my fault.
3: Norma, those shoes.
4: They're keeping them in the next room. There's an officer with them all the time.
2: And brother, when you slug them, they stay slugged. He's got a fractured skull.
4: Oh, Larry, come on in. He's awake.
5: Hello, hero. How do you feel?
3: Larry.
5: I was just checking our victim.
3: Huh? Our what?
5: Okay, so he's your victim. But I softened him up for you. You must have done the trick with that tire iron, huh?
3: I don't know what you're talking about.
4: The convict, dear. Don't you remember?
3: No, convict.
2: Hey, he doesn't remember. Maybe that's why you were playing games with me.
5: Well, in case you don't know it, Ted, he would have killed me if it weren't for you. He had me on the ropes down at the car when you came up from behind. The last thing I remember is you shoving me into the bushes and taking him on, gun and all, with that tire iron.
3: Oh.
2: And maybe you don't think you made a monkey out of me, riding into San Francisco with a guy tucked away in the back seat all the time. He must have come to and crawled out when we stopped at the accident, I guess. But Jerry nailed him before he'd gone 100 yards.
4: But, Ted, dear, why in the world did you have to try to take him in by yourself? Why didn't you come back to the house and telephone?
3: Wait a minute. I remember. I stuck him in the back seat, took off. I started to pass out, pulled over on the shoulder.
4: But, darling...
5: Now, don't ask him why, Norma. You may as well get used to the fact that the guy just likes to do it the hard way.

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1: Sacramento Police calling all cars, attention all cars, broadcast 88. All officers not as present on duty report to headquarters to participate in a manhunt for two escaped San Quentin convicts. That's all.

0: Here's a telegram for you, friend. It's from San Diego, California, and it reads, quote, congratulations. Now all San Diego County police cars, fire engines, and emergency motors are powered exclusively by Rio Grande cracked gasoline, unquote. And that's not all. Just before this San Diego telegram was received, we had official notification from the city of Bakersfield that Rio Grande cracked gasoline has been adopted for Bakersfield police cars after competitive tests with other gasoline. It was only a week or two ago you heard us announce that Phoenix, capital city of Arizona, was using Rio Grande cracked gasoline for all emergency cars, profiting from the example of Maricopa County, Arizona, which has been using Rio Grande cracked in sheriff's cars for many months. In previous broadcasts, we have read to you a long list of cities using Rio Grande cracked gasoline exclusively, an impressive list that includes Fresno, Berkeley, Oakland, and Los Angeles, which have used Rio Grande cracked gasoline exclusively for years. Rio Grande has been awarded these city contracts not because of price or politics, but because Rio Grande cracked has proven by actual tests to give greater speed, greater power, and greater mileage per gallon than uncracked gasoline. What better evidence can you ask to convince you that Rio Grande cracked is the finest gasoline you can use in your car? And now it is our privilege to introduce Chief William H. Hallinan of the Sacramento Police Department, who will speak to you from Station KFBK in Sacramento. Chief Hallinan.
1: Ladies and gentlemen, tonight, the Sacramento Police Department is proud to join the roster of law enforcement agencies whose work has been dramatized on Calling All Cars. In introducing my department to this great radio program, I would like to assure all those within the sound of my voice who may be planning to break the law that crime does pay. Crime pays with big dividends. Crime pays with the coins of misery, of penance, of long years behind iron bars, of poverty and disgrace. And for those who really embrace the crime to its fullest, who commit the supreme crime of murder, for them, crime has the greatest payment of all. Death on the gallows, a wriggling, grasping death for the servant of crime. Up 13 stairs and down one, through a little trap to eternity. That is the payment of crime. Any of you who think it is worth it, I invite you to break the law. Make one false step and the police will be looking for you with a vigilance that never lags, with an alertness that never sleeps, looking for you constantly to award you the rewards of crime, which is punishment. Don't forget, don't think for a moment, the crime doesn't pay. All you who desire unhappiness, imprisonment or death, I invite you to embrace a life of crime.

0: Our story tonight opens in the late summer of 1923 in the office of the superintendent of the Colorado State Reform School as two boys stand silent and uncomfortable before the superintendent's desk.
1: Well, boys, you have paid your debts to society. You made a mistake when you thought you could break the laws. You have erased that error by the time you have served here. And I hope you have learned while you have been with us that crime does not pay.
2: Oh, yes, indeed, sir. You've told us that many times.
1: And I have told you so for a purpose. It is the truth, an unassailable, tremendous truth. See that you always remember it.
3: Oh, we will, sir. Joe and I are going straight.
1: That's fine. That's the sort of resolution I like to hear. You'll never regret it. There's nothing like a clear conscience. There's nothing like being able to look the other fellow in the eye and know that you're clean, clear through. Like me, for instance.
2: Yes, sir.
1: Oh, don't think I haven't been faced with temptation.
3: Oh, no, sir.
1: Of course, not the temptation to rob a house, but there have been temptations. And I met each one and conquered it like a man.
2: Yes, sir.
1: That's the challenge that life hurls at us, boys. Be men.
3: Yes, sir.
1: Well, I could go on that subject for hours.
2: Yes, sir.
1: How's that?
2: Nothing, sir.
1: However, I believe you boys have heard me speak on the matter before. And I know you're eager to walk out into the world free again.
3: Yes, sir.
1: Yes, I thought so. Well, here's $5 apiece to get you started. Well,
3: thank you, sir.
2: Thanks.
1: Goodbye, boys. And remember, be men.
3: Yes, sir.
1: Let me hear from you from time to time, but don't let me see you back here again.
3: Oh, no, sir. We won't be back here again.
1: That's the spirit. Face life and be men.
2: That's right, yes. Goodbye.
3: Goodbye. Goodbye, sir.
2: Can you imagine us having to listen to that tub of mush for a half an hour to get this lousy sawbuck?
3: Yeah, about $5 is $5, and we're going to need it.
2: I know, but it ain't hardly worth it. But like throwing it in his face. Be men. Crime don't pay. Maybe it don't pay for mugs like him, but we're going to make it pay.
3: I'll say.
2: Okay, Jake. Open them gates for us.
4: All paid up, huh?
2: That's right.
4: Well, we'll be seeing you back pretty soon, I guess.
2: Oh, no, you won't.
4: Why? You ain't going straight, are you?
2: No, we ain't going straight. We're going to California.

0: Picking up an old second-hand car, the two boys head west for Tanko's brother's home in South San Francisco. They make a connection with a bootlegger and manage to pay expenses by making deliveries for him. Then one day in San Bruno, California...
1: Hey, boy, that was a boulevard stop you just went through.
2: Ah, what of it? There's nobody out this end of the town. No traffic, no houses.
1: Oh, yeah, that's what you think. That motorcycle cop back there is following us.
3: No kidding.
1: Well, I'll fix him.
3: What are you going to do with that gun?
1: Can't let him catch us with this load of booze.
3: Yeah, but point of right.
1: If they catch us, it ain't no reformatory this time. It's a big house. That got him. He bit the dust like a redskin. Turn around. Let's make sure I bumped him off.
3: Oh, but gee, that's...
1: There ain't nobody out here. Come on, swing around.

0: look. Still free.
1: Free, Willard. Look at his bed.
0: Holy smokes. The chief of police.
2: Well, I don't care who he is. He ain't going to live to identify us. Get out your gift.
0: What for?
2: I'm going to make sure he's dead. Let him have it.
0: Jesus.
2: Go on, let him have it. Well, that ought to take care of him.
0: Hey, Joe, here comes a car down the road.
2: Let's get going, then. Step on it.

0: at Cisco Police, calling all cars. Watch for 1924 touring car. License number 612791. 612791. This car was used by suspects who shot and killed Chief of Police Meehan of San Bruno this morning. These men are armed and desperate. Watch your step, boys.
1: Within 48 hours, San Francisco police pick up the wanted car abandoned on Mission Street. From an envelope found in the car, officers learn the address. Of Tango's brother in South San Tango's brother in South San Francisco, and quickly place the two boys under arrest. At headquarters, they are questioned in separate rooms.
2: Now look here, Hall. You look like a clean-cut kid. You don't look like a liar to me.
3: I'm not a liar.
2: Oh, yes, you are. You're lying when you deny shooting Chief Meehan.
3: I don't know anything about it.
2: Oh, come on, kid. An honest confession's good for the soul. Why don't you tell the truth?
3: I haven't got anything to tell.
2: Well, McNulty?
4: Let it go just confess.
2: That's fine. Now you see, Hall, you might as well confess, too, and we can save everybody's time.
3: I don't believe Joe confessed.
2: He does? Well,
3: he hasn't got anything to confess.
4: Well, I don't know about that. He had plenty to say. And he confessed that he was with you when you shot Chief Meehan.
3: When I shot him?
4: Sure, when the Colt had all broken up, that his parents had gotten him into such a jam.
3: Is that what he said?
4: Sure.
3: Why, that dirty double-crossing rat. All right. All right, I'll talk. I'll tell you everything. I'll fix that guy. He can't squirm out of this thing.
2: Now you're using some sand, Paul. Get all this down, Sergeant.
3: Yes. Well, this is great. The whole thing was Joe's idea, see? He was afraid of getting caught with the booze in the car. He winged the copper, and then he made me go back and empty my gun in him. It was all Joe's idea, and he can't lay the blame on me.
5: Why did you murder Chief Meehan?
6: I didn't.
5: Listen, Tanko, we got all we want on you. A witness took down the number of your car. When we found the car, we found your brother's address in it. Your brother's got an alibi, and you haven't. You shot Chief Meehan.
6: You can't prove it. You'll never get me to say it.
5: Well, McNulty?
4: Paul just confessed.
5: Good.
6: What?
4: Here's his confession with his signature at the bottom. Look for yourself.
6: Why, that thinking squealer. If I could get my hands on him. My pal. Trying to throw the rap onto me, is he?
5: Well, how about it, Tanko? Looks pretty bad for you from what Hall says here.
6: Yeah? Well, it's just as bad for him as it is for me. Okay, I did shoot that bull. But Hall emptied his gat into him, too. Go ahead and put me in the big house. And if you do, you'll put that pal of mine there with me.
1: During the trial, when they compare notes, Tanko and Hall realize how they were duped into a confession by stratagem. All rancor disappears between the two, and they pledge themselves to assist each other to escape at the earliest possible moment. On November the 11th, 1923, they are sentenced to San Quentin for life. That afternoon on the ferry crossing the bay to the penitentiary.
7: Listen, Mel. Looked like you were watching them see you. Listen to this plan.
8: Okay, go ahead.
7: The fog's coming in fast. A chance we can make a break for it. Are you game?
8: Sure.
7: Okay. It's about 15 feet from here to the railing. When the sheriff's back's turned, we rush the railing.
8: Oh.
7: Jump out as far as you can and then swim like the devil.
8: Oh. It's a long chance, Joe.
7: I know it is. Better than a life in stirring.
8: Sure.
7: The sheriff's moving down the deck now. He's talking to someone. All set?
8: All set.
7: Let's go.
9: Hey,
10: sir!
9: You're
10: fucking loose!
9: Yeah, what is this?
10: Where
9: do you guys think you're going?
10: Hey, you let me go!
9: Get out of my way, you big
10: slut!
9: Yeah,
10: that'll quiet you for a while. How about you, Hall? You want a taste of this pistol butt, too?
8: Hey, you win.
10: Yeah, now, just what's the big idea?
3: Oh, Joe and me don't want to go to the big house.
10: Nobody does. But they don't think about it until after they've pulled the trigger.
3: Yeah? Well, I'll tell you this. We ain't gonna stay there.

0: guarded conversation. A guarded conversation.
1: Jenny up there.

0: Fastened? Go ahead then, drop over.
1: Hey, there's a siren!
0: That means a wire. Come on, we gotta start.

0: ominous wail of the San Quentin siren is the call to arms, which mobilizes Marin County law enforcement officers into a huge posse. Ferries are watched. All train and bus passengers are closely scrutinized. Highways are blocked and motorists questioned. But San Cohen Hall managed to elude the dragnet. Five fruitless days of searching elapsed. And then on April 12th, 1925, in a clothing store in Petaluma.
1: You get the news, isn't it? What can I do?
2: Pick him up.
1: What? Please, don't shoot. I ain't got no money. You can see for yourself. I ain't taking in $2.
2: We don't want
1: today.
2: No money. We want a couple of suits. You pick them up for it.
1: Okay, suits? Why, you could be running suits.
2: Have you never seen prison denim before? We're escaped. We got to change our duds quick.
1: Are you the two who got out of San Quentin the other day?
2: That's right.
3: Hey, I got a couple here that looks like they'll fit.
2: Okay. I'll keep our friend here covered. Hurry up and get into your new clothes.
3: Right.
1: Hey, that ain't no gun you got in your hand. It's a piece of lead pipe.
2: What's the difference? I can beat your brains out of this just as easy as I can blow them out of the gap. So don't start getting any ideas.
1: Oh, don't worry. I won't.
0: 2 days later, in a general store in Healdsburg.
2: You got any revolvers here?
4: No, but we got some nice rifles.
2: Let me see them. Tal and me want to do a little rabbit shooting.
4: Yes, sir. Now, here's a very fine rifle.
2: Yeah. That looks all right. Got any shell for us?
4: Oh, yes, right here.
2: Loads like this, don't it?
4: That's right. And you slip the shells in there.
2: That's fine. Now you can stick up your hand.
4: Hold up.
2: Okay, boys, stuff some of that grub into them sacks. You, mister, unload your cash register.
4: I haven't much money. Now, look
2: we'll
4: here,
2: take
4: boy,
2: all you got. We're hungry and we're broke, and we ain't in any humor to be argued with. I'll sell out quick.
0: Days later, Sam Cohen Hall robbed two men on the outskirts of Sacramento, and then on April 18th, they enter a second-hand store in Sacramento at a moment when no one is present but the proprietor, H.J. Litzberg, and the clerk.
5: Hello, boys. You was wanting something?
2: Yeah. Pick him up.
5: Yeah. Now, boys, you must be fooling.
6: Hey, switch for that door, Joe.
2: No, we ain't fooling.
6: No. Two murders they got on it.
2: Oh, shut up, Floyd. Empty that register fast.
0: Later in the day, police find the fugitive's car abandoned in Oak Park. Reports come in from a wide area surrounding Sacramento. Sam Cohen Hall are said to have been seen in Placer County in Newcastle. They are reported in the Plumbago mine bottom. A posse bottles up the canyon, but the two fugitives manage to escape. For days, authorities comb the countryside. At Auburn, the two desperados again elude the police. Then, on May 5th, near Colfax in Placer County...
7: You sure the mail comes through this back road?
2: Sure. I tell you, I hid out here yesterday and watched it go by.
7: There's a car coming now.
2: That ought to be the mail. It's about due.
7: It is.
2: Come on.
8: Stick up your hand. What do you want?
2: Stick them up and come down out of that truck.
8: This is the U.S. mail.
2: I don't care what it is. We're taking it over.
8: You fellas must be the two convicts that escaped.
2: We are.
8: You won't get far because the woods are full of deputies hunting for you.
2: Oh, yeah? Put that gag on this guy, Floyd. He talks too much.
8: Oh, now listen, boys. Don't do this.
2: Shut up. Tie it tight. Now, you got some of that rope?
7: There you are.
2: Okay. You just cuss him up good. You take his feet.
7: There. You won't get far with those nuts. I learned them when I was a Boy Scout.
2: Fine Boy Scout you must have been.
7: Yeah, he threw me out for smoking.
2: Hey, what do you say? Ought we to bump him off?
7: Oh, I wouldn't. There ain't no sense in having too many murders against us.
2: What's the difference? We got two, we might as well have a lot.

0: can only hang once.
1: But we ain't gonna hang.
0: I'll say we ain't.
1: Builders, no use in bumping them off. Let's just shove them over this bank. He'll probably conk himself on those rocks down there and go to sleep for a while.
0: Okay.
1: Oh, shut up.
0: Come in, boys.
1: There he goes, like a sack of potatoes.
0: Okay, let's get this mail truck out of here.
2: Here comes the car around the bend. It's the first one in a couple of hours.
1: That's the mail truck.
2: Boy, I can sure get a bead on it from here with this machine gun.
3: Yeah, but you don't want to shoot up U.S. mail. You're looking for those two convicts.
2: Well, still and all, if it was them two convicts, I could sure stuff them in their tracks. Here, there's two guys in that truck. Are you sure it ain't them?
3: I tell you, I seen these two convicts. That's the reason they swore me in as deputy. That's the mail driver and some guys breaking in, I suppose.
2: Well, it's sure too bad it wasn't Tanko and Hall, because I'd have had them dead to rights.

0: see when I get the stock of this rifle sawed off and cut a slot in it for a strap. We can carry them under our coats like a shoulder holster.
1: You sure are smart, Joe.
0: Sure I am. And we've been ducking these posses for a month.
1: Yeah, it was a great break finding this cabin up here in the hill.
0: Yeah, and it was a break to find this other rifle in the cabin. Now nobody's going to stop us. What was that?
1: Sounded like a shot.
0: Another posse, I'll bet. Some dumb deputy shot his gun off. Come on, let's scram.
1: Well, we ought to leave him a note of thanks for warning us.
2: But with the hills alive with posses and their pictures and descriptions plastered in every public place, Sam Cullen Hall's chances for escape grow slimmer. Nevertheless, it's a couple of days before the next development when late one afternoon, Detective Captain Hallinan of Sacramento receives an excited telephone call.
3: Detective Bureau, Hallinan speaking.
4: This is Cold Throat. I'm arrested. My place is your own.
3: Yeah?
4: Those two escaped hostage at that time.
3: They did. Which way were they heading?
4: They stole my car and they started towards Sacramento. They come in here out of the room and gagged my wife and me, tied us to the bed, and then they cooked themselves food and stole my car.
3: Thank you very much, Mr. Farrell. You stay right there and I'll send some men out to look your place over for fingerprints.
4: Yes, sir. I'll wait right there.
3: Robert, go out to the ranch of Paul Farrell between here and Auburn and find out what you can about those two cons being there this afternoon.
5: Yes.
3: Thompson.
5: Yes?
3: Take a detail of men and patrol the road from Auburn. Pick up a 1922 Dodge touring car, license number 159837. And watch your step. Tanko and Hall are in the car.
5: Yes, sir.
3: Wait a minute.
5: Yes.
3: This might be something. Detective Bureau, Hellerman speaking.
4: Say, I just saw a guy who looked like Tanko going into a theater over here.
3: Where?
4: It was the Tokyo Theater, you know, the
3: one run by the Japanese. Okay, thanks. Go ahead, Thompson, and look for the car.
5: Right.
3: Dave.
6: Yes, sir.
3: Go to the Toco Theater and surround the place and take down the customers. I just got a tip of Tank on Holler in there watching the show.
6: Okay.
7: Now, look here, Mr. Kokomoto. All I want you to do is to stop the show and turn up the lights.
8: Oh, not understanding, please.
7: Now, we're trying to find a couple of escaped convicts, and they're in your theater.
8: Oh, not understanding. What are escaping convicts, please?
7: Listen. We're policemen.
8: Oh, yes. I know a policeman. Very fine fellow.
7: Well, come on. Turn up the lights.
8: Oh, customer, not liking lights. Come on.
7: Listen, we ain't got time to wait. You turn up the lights or I'll arrest you.
8: Oh, no. Not arresting, please.
7: Well, then, turn up the lights.
8: Oh, not understanding what I do. Are you coming this way, please?
7: Disturb you, but we're looking for a couple of men. Now, if you'll all remain seated, the show will continue in a few minutes.
9: You take the other aisle, Herman. Stanley and I'll go down this way.
10: Hey, what? Look, something shining under that seat. Now, wait a minute.
7: Well, I'll be a rifle with the scum cut off. Yeah. Who is sitting here, madam?
11: Oh, a couple of young fellows. They just came in for a few minutes, and then I heard one of them say to the other that he had a hunch he'd better leave.
7: Can you imagine that? Slip through our hands again.
2: But tireless investigation by the Sacramento police, under the leadership of Chief McShane, results in the information that the fugitives are hiding out at a rooming house in Sacramento Tenderloin. Chief McShane leads the officers who surround the place and finally approach the door of the escaped convict's room.
12: All right, boys, on your toes. Now, these guards are plenty tough.
9: Okay, Chief.
12: You have to break it in, boys.
7: Well, there's nobody here.
12: Hey, there's a foot sticking up from under that bed. Come out of there, you.
11: I'm coming out.
12: Well, well, Floyd Hall, the bad man, hiding under a bed. Where's your pal, Tanko?
1: I don't know.
12: You don't know, huh? Now, don't lie to us.
1: Listen, copper, get this straight. You fool tricked me once, and Joe and I went up. But this time it won't work, so don't try it. I ain't gonna talk to you, no matter what you do to me. I ain't gonna talk!
2: While police continue their search for Tanko, Hall is put on trial for the murder of Litzberg, the proprietor of the second-hand store. On his first trial, Hall is sentenced to hang, but the Supreme Court reverses the decision because the jury had not agreed and had not recommended death. In 1927, he is tried a second time, and the jury fails to agree. On the third trial, the jury again is hung. Finally, during the fourth trial, District Attorney McAllister moves a dismissal and agrees to let Hall go to Folsom to serve his original life sentence for the murder of Chief Meehan of San Bruno. Meanwhile, the search continues for Tanco. And it's in November of 1926 that two San Francisco detectives, recognizing Tanco in a pool room, follow him to his room in a nearby hotel.
5: Who's there?
6: Open up, Tanco. Officers of the law.
5: Oh, yeah? Okay, come on in, but you better have your guts handy.
13: You'll never take me alive. Let him have it, Mike. Get your bat.
6: Through the arm. This is more to the right than it has been through the heart.
14: Looks like he's done for.
6: That's about time the people he's bumped off.
14: Heart beating?
6: He's dead.
14: And a good thing it is, too. That's the only way to handle guys like this, Mike. Shoot first and talk about it afterwards.
2: Police use every modern weapon in their war on crime. And police departments of the largest western cities have been first to adopt the faster, more powerful gasoline produced exclusively by Rio Grande's patented cracking process. Wherever it is sold, Rio Grande cracked gasoline powers more police cars, fire engines, ambulances, and other emergency equipment than any other brand. Why? Because it is made by the most elaborate and expensive process in the finest cracking plant in America. Give your car Rio Grande cracked gasoline and get police car performance.

Sacramento police calling all cars. Attention all cars. A cancellation of broadcast 88 regarding a manhunt for escaped convict. One escape is now in custody. The other is dead. That's all.

0: 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We are KQUT St. George and KLEL Hurricane. 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
1: 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Israel has marked the third anniversary of the October 7th attacks with vigils and memorials held across the country. A U.S. judge has ruled that evidence from a botched execution in Tennessee must be preserved. 22 people in Ukraine have died following the latest attack from Russia. And the French government is appealing for students to return to classes following a nationwide day of protests.
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1: Thank you, Mr. Gildersleeve. Call again.
2: Maybe I will, Peavy. Don't take any wooden nickels. Hey, what's this? Looks cute.
1: That, Mr. Gildersleeve?
2: Men's perfume, eh?
1: Well, it isn't exactly perfume. I believe it's called a grooming essential.
2: It's a perfume, no matter what they call it. I'm surprised to find you displaying it.
1: Well, I was forced to put it in, Mr. Gildersleeve. The young fellows want it. They say women find it attractive.
2: You don't believe that, do you?
1: I don't know. These young fellows seem to use up a lot of it, and they keep coming back for more.
2: Oh, but this notion about women, they're...
1: Well, I only know what they tell me, Mr. Gildersleeve. I've never tried it myself.
2: I'm glad to hear it. If a man can't attract women without dousing himself with some kind of stinkum, he shouldn't admit it. What's it smell like?
1: It's inoffensive. It's supposed to smell like pine needles. Here, I'll open one of these, and you can have a sniff.
2: Don't bother. Yeah, pretty fancy bottle.
1: Yeah, make a nice table ornament after it's empty. I can't seem to get the top off of the darn
2: thing. Let me do it.
1: No, I've got it. If I could...
2: Peavy!
1: Oh, Mr. Gildersleeve, I'm terribly sorry.
2: All over my vest. I'll smell for days.
1: Oh, no. It wears off in a few hours.
2: Well, an ordinary dose might. You spilled half the bottle on me.
1: I'm sorry.
2: That's all right. It's not a bad smell.
1: Mr. Gildersleeve, would you be interested in buying the rest of the bottle?
2: Doesn't smell as good as all that, Peavy.
1: Well, I can price it quite attractively.
2: Oh, what do you mean?
1: Well, you've got about $2 worth on you already.
2: What?
1: Yes, it's a $5 item. But I'll let you have the rest of it for $2.50. Nice ornament.
2: I don't need any ornaments. I don't believe it's going to excite any women either.
1: Well, have it your own way. All I know is a lot of young women buy it for their husbands.
2: They do?
1: Yeah. Let you have it for $2.
2: Well, all right. But wrap it up, Peavy, and get this through your head. I'm not buying this because I need it.
1: You don't have to tell me, Mr. Gildersleeve.

0: Yes, it's me, Leroy.
1: Hey, a package. What's in it?
0: Nothing for you, my boy. It's, shaving lotion.
1: Oh. Phew, what, is that what I smell? Must be powerful stuff.
0: I accidentally spilled some on my vest. Doing your homework?
1: Yeah.
0: Possibly you could concentrate better if the evening paper wasn't so near you. May I have it?
1: Sure, I finished it.
0: Yeah, so I see. Hi, George. I don't know why I read the evening paper. Same stuff I read this morning. Now I think of it, the morning paper had the same stuff I read last night. Nothing happening, I guess.
2: Good evening, Unky. Leroy, have you seen my notebook?
0: Oh, good evening, my dear.
2: Unky, what have you got on you? You smell simply delicious.
0: You think so? Peavy sold me some stuff.
2: What's the name of it? You smell just like Wallace Weber. He was two seats away from me in history this morning. It was heavenly.
0: Well, I believe it's called spruce. Spruce up with spruce or something like that.
1: Gosh, is that spruce? Women are supposed to faint when they smell it.
0: How do you know, Leroy?
1: I read an ad in Esquire.
0: Leroy? I forbid you to read Esquire till you're 21. Is that clear?
1: Oh, for corn's sake.
2: Did Leroy give you the message from Miss Goodwin, Unky?
0: He did not. Confound it, Leroy. What's the matter with you? What was the message?
2: She wants you to sing at a PTA meeting tonight.
0: Oh, we should both forgotten it.
2: Oh, I thought you liked to sing in public.
0: Not particularly, my dear. Anyway, there's something about those parent-teacher meetings.
2: Between the singing and the perfume, you'd have the ladies swooning.
1: Yeah. Oh, Mr. Gashley!
0: That will do, Leroy.
2: Well, anyway, I told Miss Goodwin I'd give you the message.
0: All right, my dear, you've given it. I will not sing at any PTA meeting tonight.
2: Okay, okay. Leroy, have you seen my notebook?
1: What notebook?
2: The new one. The one with... Oh, there it is. Leroy, have you been using it?
1: Why would I want to use your lousy notebook? Gosh, I think everything you own is so wonderful.
2: Well, you leave my things alone in the future, and if you... Leroy! Uncle Mort, look! All over the first page of it.
0: Now, what's he done?
1: I was just practicing my signature.
2: Leroy Forrester. Leroy J. Forrester. Leroy P. Forrester.
0: You have no middle name, Leroy. What is this?
1: It looks better with something in there.
0: Oh, dear. If you wish to practice your signature, Leroy, or any signature, kindly do not do so in your sister's notebook. Just tear the page out, my dear. It's no tragedy.
2: Not to you, maybe.
1: Doorbell.
0: Will you answer it, please, Marjorie?
3: I'll get it.
1: Bertie's getting it.
2: Everyone heard her, Leroy.
4: Good evening, Miss Goodwin. Good evening, Bertie. Is Mr. Gildersleeve at home? I'd just like to see him for a minute, if it's convenient.
5: Oh, I'm sure it'll be convenient, Miss Goodwin. Come right in.
0: Oh, well, Leroy, take your homework upstairs, please. You too, Marjorie. Well, Eve, what a delightful surprise.
6: I'm sorry to bother you.
7: She just wants to see you for a minute, Mr. Gilsey.
0: Yes, Bertie. Thank you.
1: Hi, Miss Goodwin.
6: Hello, Leroy. Marjorie.
2: Hello. We're just leaving. I gave Uncle Mort the message about the PTA.
6: Oh, thank you. I do hope you can come, Throckmorton.
0: Run along, Leroy.
1: I'm going.
0: Sit down, Eve. Make yourself at home.
6: No, I can only stay a minute, as Bertie promised. Have you been to the barber's today?
0: No, why?
6: Oh, I thought you must have had something put on your hair. It smells quite nice.
0: Oh, that. I spilled it on my vest. If you like it, I'll get some more.
6: Oh, you shouldn't unless you like it yourself.
0: Well, it's masculine.
6: That's appropriate.
0: I haven't seen you in quite a while, Eve. Where have you been keeping yourself?
6: Oh, I'm still living in the same place. You haven't been around to call on me.
0: Well, what about tonight? Can't we duck this PTA meeting?
6: I wish we could.
0: We could go for a drive somewhere. It's not too cold out. Or we could just sit around and have a little conversation. I'd like to know what you think about the, the new books and politics and everything.
6: I'd like to encourage your intellectual interests, but I've got to go to this meeting. And I hate to ask you to help me, but I'm desperate.
0: Well, why should it be your problem?
6: It's my job. Please, Throckmorton, be nice. If you'll just come around for half an hour and sing a few little things. The ladies are crazy about you. For me?
0: All right, Eve. For you.
6: Oh, you're a darling. 8 o'clock in the high school auditorium.
0: Hmm? All right. Wait a minute, Eve. This thing doesn't have to last very long, does it?
6: Well, it should be over by 10. Why?
0: Well, how would it be if I took you home after?
6: Well,
0: just for some conversation. about books.
6: Well, for a little while. And thank you, Throckmorton.

0: see you change your clothes, Unky. Going out?
1: Yes, after supper.
2: Gonna sing for the PTA, Unc?
1: Maybe I am, maybe I'm not, Leroy. Miss Goodwin has asked me as an old friend to help her out of a difficult situation. I'm considering it.
2: Doorbell!
3: I'll get it!
2: Bertie's getting it.
1: Leroy, you're developing an extremely tedious habit of proclaiming the obvious. Try to curb it.
2: Okay.
4: Good evening, Bertie. Is Mr. Gildersleeve at home?
5: Yes, he is, Miss Ransom.
4: Well, I know it's almost his supper time, but if I could just see him for a minute.
5: Come right in, ma'am. What's fair for one is fair for all.
1: Oh, for goodness sake.
5: Miss Ransom wants to see you a minute, Mr. Gildersleeve.
1: Yes, thank you, Bertie. Hello, Leela.
4: Hello, Throckmorton. Good evening, Marjorie.
0: Hello, Mrs. Ransom.
4: Throckmorton.
2: Hi, Mrs. Ransom.
4: Oh, hello, Leroy. I didn't see you there. My, but you're growing. Throckmorton, I just wondered if you were doing anything important this evening. Are you?
1: I'm afraid I am, Leela. I've agreed to appear at a meeting of the Parent Teachers Association.
4: Throckmorton, you've got to get out of it. I simply must see you this evening.
1: But, Leela, I've made a commitment. They have to have a speaker.
4: Oh, pooh. They can find a million speakers. You don't want to sit around with a lot of mothers and talk about progressive education.
1: Well, I wasn't going to talk about progressive education. I was,
4: I was feeling sentimental. I thought we could have such a lovely evening together.
1: Leela, I promised.
4: I have a special reason for asking.
1: Well, Leela, Leroy, go upstairs. Or out in the kitchen or someplace. I won't have you staring at me.
2: Gosh, what did I do?
1: You too, Marjorie.
0: Okay.
4: Please, Throckmorton, for Leela. Oh, you can get Horace Hooker to go to the PTA meeting instead.
1: Hooker? Mm-hmm. By George, I might at that. What time is it?
4: About a quarter of six.
1: I wonder if he's still down at the office.
4: Oh, Horace loves to do things like that. Will you come over early, Throckmorton?
1: Right after supper. That is, if I can
4: I'll
1: find Hooker.
4: I'll be expecting you. Don't disappoint me now, you hear?
1: But, Leela, what if I can't...
4: Yes, I'm counting on you, Throckmorton.
1: What do you know? Eve, Leela. Never rains, but it pours. Say, I wonder if that stuff Peavy sold me. Now.

0: We'll hear from the great Gildersleeve again in just a minute. 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
0: 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Now, back to our story. Having called Judge Hooker's house, Gildersleeve has learned that the judge is working late at his office. Let's watch Gildersleeve's maneuvers now as he enters the city hall, tiptoes down the corridor chambers, and finding the door ajar, wanders into the judge's chambers. The judge is absorbed in a document. Gildersleeve helps himself to a chair.
2: Horace?
3: Yes, Gildy?
2: Hello.
3: Hello.
2: What you doing?
3: Reading a brief.
2: Oh. Horace?
3: Yes?
2: You're interested in education, aren't you?
3: Not at the moment. I'm reading a brief.
2: But I mean, you are interested in it. After all, you're a member of the school board.
3: So are you.
2: Well, yes, but... Now,
3: let me read this. Court convenes at 9 in the morning.
2: What I'm driving at, Judge...
3: What are you driving at? What do you want?
2: Oh, nothing, nothing. I just dropped in.
3: Hmm.
2: That a new picture you got on the wall there?
3: Nope.
2: Oh. Horace, what are you doing tonight?
3: I am not addressing the Parent Teachers Association, if that's what you've got in mind.
2: Oh, it never occurred to me, Horace, but what an excellent suggestion.
3: It was not a suggestion.
2: You know who they got for the guest of honor now? Oh, this'll kill you. Me. What can I do? Sing a little. When I was a young lad. Who wants to hear that?
3: Who indeed?
2: But you, Judge, now you can't sing for sour apples, maybe.
3: I can at least carry the tune.
2: We won't go into that. You can't sing, but you can do something much better for the PTA. You can give them food for thought, Horace. You can bring things home to them.
3: What can I bring home to them?
2: Why, if...
3: The time is too short, Gildy. As I told Miss Goodwin, I don't like to decline an invitation of this sort.
2: Miss Goodwin? Eve asked you before she asked me?
3: Who do you think suggested you?
2: Well, that's very flattering, old friend, but I fear you're being too modest. You see who they go to first.
3: It's not modesty. There's no time. The meeting's tonight. There's no time to prepare anything.
2: Oh. Say, how about that speech you gave last year, Judge? What was it called? Education and the Law or something? Don't tell me you've forgotten that. Why, I'll never forget it as long as I live.
3: But, Gildy, I gave that before the PTA.
2: It was well received, wasn't it?
3: It was.
2: It caused comment in the newspaper, didn't it?
3: Did.
2: A lot of good, solid stuff in that speech, Horace. Wasn't the kind of thing that could be absorbed in one hearing.
3: I'll tell you why that speech caused comment, if you'd like to know. Because it dealt with a current problem of vital importance. A proper respect for law, my friend, should be inculcated in the young at the earliest possible age.
2: True, true.
3: Should begin in school. In kindergarten, even. It should begin before that, in the home. I'll even go farther and say that it should begin with heredity. But if it's too late for heredity, let's begin where we can. I ask you, how can a child possibly learn respect for the law if at home he sees his parents flaunting it?
2: Oh, that is so true.
3: I say to you, my friend, law is the very keystone of our civilization. The very keystone.
2: Keystone.
3: The keystone. I say to you...
2: Don't say it to me, Judge. Say it to the PTA.
3: Yes. I must take another look at that speech. There are one or two things I might add. Meetings at 8:30, you say?
2: 8:30.
3: Keystone of our civilization. It's rather a good phrase. I say to you, my friends, long
2: when I was a young man before my beard was gray.
3: Civilization.

0: that's that.
1: Oh, Throckmorton, let's sing one more. Just one more.
0: Heck, I could be doing this at the PTA.
1: Oh, gracious, I certainly don't know what you expected.
0: Well, I mean, after all, you got me to break a date to come here. You said it was going to be something special.
1: It is. This is an evening I shall always remember, Throckmorton. Always.
0: Well, all right. Let's make it something to remember.
1: I think perhaps we could find a more comfortable place than the piano bench.
0: How about over here?
1: Now, Throckmorton, we're going to have an understanding.
0: I thought we had one.
1: If I let you hold my hand, do you promise you won't go any farther?
0: What do you think?
1: I'd have to ask you to promise that. That would have to be the understanding.
0: Leela, what's this all about? Why are you so particular all of a sudden?
1: Well, I don't know that there's anything so sudden about it. I've always been particular. Oh, but there, I mustn't be put out with you. Not tonight. I know you didn't mean...
0: What's wrong?
1: What is that smell? I've been smelling it all evening.
0: It's me.
1: Where is it? On your hair?
0: It's all over. Don't you like it?
1: Well, I don't know, Throckmorton. I'm not sure. If I could get far enough away to find out...
0: Well, I'm sorry if I've offended.
1: Oh, it's nothing like that. It's just a little overpowering is all.
0: Well, don't blame me. Blame Peavy. He sold it to me. So if you don't like it, the joke's on him.
1: I didn't say I didn't like it. As a matter of fact, I think in time I could become quite used to it. Do you like the perfume I'm wearing, Throckmorton?
0: I can't smell it.
1: Here, I'll put some on my wrists. And behind my ears.
0: Yum, yum, yum, yum, yum.
1: Ouch!
0: Oh, Leela, I'm terribly sorry. I don't know why I did that.
1: Biting, really?
0: Something snapped inside me, Leela. My mind just went blank, I guess. It was the perfume and your little pink ear. Will you forgive me, Leela? Please forgive me.
1: Well, I guess it wasn't your fault, Throckmorton. You couldn't help yourself.
0: That's the girl. See, I'll kiss it and make it all better.
1: Oh, no, you don't. I think we'd better go back to the piano.
0: Piano? I've sung every song I know, Leela. I've sung till I'm hoarse. Can't we forget...
1: Oh, you must try to humor me this evening, Throckmorton. Because this is a very special evening.
0: You keep saying that, but I don't see anything so special.
1: I know. How could we ever forget?
0: Huh? Tell you the truth, Leela, I'm kind of sick of that song.
1: Sick of it? How can you say that? Why, that's always been our song.
0: I know, but can't we get a new one?
1: There's an old saying, Throckmorton. The old songs are the best. The old songs bring memories.
0: All evening, nothing but memories.
1: Remember the first time you ever sang that to me, Throckmorton?
0: Yep.
1: That was 4 years ago. You were darling then. Of course, you were a lot younger.
0: I'm just as young as I ever was.
1: No, you're not. You've changed.
0: How?
1: You don't seem so interested anymore.
0: I am, too, but ye gods, you got me sitting here with my hands tied.
1: Oh, it isn't that. You didn't miss me this summer.
0: Now, that just isn't true, Leela. I did so miss you.
1: You didn't write to me only once or twice.
0: Well, I was busy, and I knew you'd be back, so what's the use?
1: That's just it. You knew I'd be back. If you'd really missed me, you'd have shown a little more interest in where I spent my vacation and who I met while I was down there. You'd have been a little more curious.
0: I'm as curious as anybody. Where did you go, Leela?
1: Doesn't matter now. It's too late.
0: What do you mean, it's too late?
1: Oh, Throckmorton, I'm afraid I've got to wound you, and I don't want to.
0: If you're still sore because I bit your ear, you can bite mine. I don't care.
1: Oh, no. No, it isn't that. Oh, how shall I tell you?
0: Tell me what? Just tell me.
1: No, no, that would be too cruel.
0: I don't get it.
1: Wait here, Throckmorton. Wait here.
0: Hmm? Hey, where are you going?
1: Wait.
0: Hey, chocolates. I shouldn't, but I wonder which is a chewy one. Somebody's been biting into these. Well, I'll take a chance. All over my tie.
1: Throckmorton.
0: Oh, just sampling one of your chocolates here.
1: Throckmorton, do you notice anything different about me?
0: Just had a little mishap here, but it'll come off.
1: Throckmorton, please look at me.
0: Yeah?
1: You notice anything different?
0: No, why?
1: You're not very observant, I must say. I'll come closer. Now, do you notice anything?
0: New dress?
1: No, no, you've seen this dress hundreds of times. I'll give you a hint. It's jewelry.
0: The earrings.
1: Earrings. I always wear earrings. It's on my left hand, stupid.
0: Oh. Where'd you get the ring? Hey, where'd you get the ring?
1: From someone.
0: Leela, is that an engagement ring, or did you put it on that finger to remind you of something?
1: It's on that finger to remind me of someone I met down south. He's a doctor, if you're dying to know, from Virginia.
0: Leela, you aren't going to marry this fellow.
1: Uh-huh.
0: For heaven's sake, why?
1: Because I love him.
0: She, Leela.
1: Well, I've wounded you.
0: But why didn't you tell me, Leela? What's the idea of waiting till now and then getting me over here?
1: Because I wanted to be sure first, Throckmorton. I wanted to be sure of myself first.
0: Well, you might have tipped me off. If I'd had a little time, I might have done something. But no, the first quack that comes along, you let
1: him... He happens to be a very fine doctor.
0: I'm sorry.
1: I'm sorry, too, Throckmorton. Does it mean so very much to you? Poor boy. Have a chocolate.
0: I couldn't.
1: Oh, to think I had to do this to you.
0: When are the services, Leela?
1: October 9th. The invitations are already in the mail. That's why I had to tell you tonight. His name is Julian Henry Culpepper. He's terribly handsome. He's only 36.
0: Don't.
1: I'm sorry. It was terribly romantic the way we met. It was at a dance. Do you know that tune that goes...
0: Leela, hmm? Leela, tell me something.
1: Yes? What?
0: Does this fellow sing?
1: Gracious, no. You should hear him.
0: Shove over.
1: Why? What for?
2: Speak to me of love.
1: No fail.
2: And say what I'm longing to hear.
1: No fail, Throckmorton.

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0: You know, Throckmorton.
1: Yes?
0: Now that it's worn off a little, I think I like that perfume you're wearing.
1: It's not a perfume, Leela. It's a masculine scent.
0: Whatever it is, I like it. It does something to me.
1: It does?
0: What's it called?
1: Why,
0: I want to tell Julian Henry.
1: Wait till I see Peavy. Good night, Julian.
2: The Great Gildersleeve is played by Harold Perry. It is written by John Whedon and Sam Moore. The cast includes Walter Tetley, Louise Erickson, and Lillian Randolph, who play Leroy, Marjorie, and Bertie. Leela Ransom is Shirley Mitchell. Eve Goodman is played by Bea Benaderet. Judge Hooker is Earl Ross. And Dick LeGrand plays Mr. Peavy. The music is by Jack Meeker. 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Incidentally, there's a swell story about Gildersleeve in the October Radio Mirror magazine. 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
9: And really, Mrs. Farmer, it was shocking.
10: Just how do you mean that, Emma?
9: She danced the polka. Isn't that true, Jane?
11: Yes, Emma.
9: And I think you might speak to Fanny, Mrs. Farmer.
10: About dancing the polka?
9: That and other things. Isn't that true, Jane?
11: Yes, Emma.
10: Emma, Jane, my daughter is a lovely young girl. She likes to dance. She likes to have a good time. As for the other things you mentioned, what are they?
9: Well, Mrs. Farmer, we came here only in Fanny's
10: business. I'll ask you again. What are the other things?
9: She went walking on the veranda with George Chapman.
10: Oh, and where were you two?
11: We were sitting inside.
10: I see. That explains it. Now, thanks for coming, girls, and do drop in again later.
7: The year is 1874, The city, Boston. And the girl about whom the Barrett sisters, Emma and Jane, were speaking is...
12: Fanny. Fanny Farmer.
13: What do you want, Maggie?
12: Not you in my kitchen. You can't boil water without scorching it.
13: All right, you're the cook, Maggie. I was just going to make coffee.
12: I'll make it, and
14: Fanny,
12: I'll thank you.
14: Fanny, dear.
13: Yes, Mother.
14: I'd like to speak to you, dear.
13: All right, see you later, Maggie.
12: Not in my kitchen, I declare, it's getting so funny.
13: Poor Maggie.
14: Fanny, the ball last night. Did you have a good time?
13: Oh, wonderful, Mother.
14: Danced a lot, didn't you?
13: Every dance.
14: With all the young men?
13: Well, I think so. Why, did I miss someone?
14: Oh, darling, be serious, please.
13: Oh, what's the matter, Mother?
14: The Barrett girls were here.
13: Oh. What did they say about me this time?
14: Darling, it's not what they say. I don't care about that.
13: Then what's the matter?
14: Fanny, it's time you thought about settling down.
13: Oh, Mother, don't worry about me.
15: Don't worry about anything. Worry makes people old. Hello, dear, Fanny.
13: Oh, Father.
14: Now, Frank, Fanny and I were having a little talk.
15: Good. Fill me in on the details and I'll join you.
14: Can't anyone in this house be serious?
15: You, my dear, you're the steadying influence.
14: All right. Now, Fanny,
13: Mother, I'm so hungry.
15: I'm hungry, too. Is dinner ready?
14: Oh, why can't you two be serious? Someday I'm going to have a serious talk in this house if it kills me.
15: What have you done now, chick?
13: Oh, I think the Barrett girls upset Mother.
15: Well, that's not hard for them. Just passing them on the street gives me acute indigestion.
13: Father.
15: What?
13: Do you think it's time for me to settle down?
15: What do you think about it?
13: Well, I don't want to. Not yet.
15: Then that settles it. I've spoiled you for 17 years, so why should I argue with you now?
13: But maybe Mother's right.
15: She's always right, chick. And I mean that.
13: Sometimes I do wonder what good I am.
15: When a person begins to wonder about that, it's time to stop thinking about it.
13: Yes, but Father...
15: You think about it later. Meanwhile, have a good time if you want to, and when you want to. Years have a bad habit of slipping by, and they're always filled with the things we wish we would have done.
16: Oh, hey, Fanny, don't skate for a minute.
13: But I thought we came here to go ice skating, George.
16: Oh, but it's so nice to see you still for a minute. Gives me a chance to see what you look like.
13: Oh, red nose, hair blown to ribbons.
16: You're very lovely.
13: Thank you, George.
16: Fanny, let's be serious for a minute, please. I've asked you 5 times to marry me. Number 6 now. Will you marry me?
13: Well, Oh, George, do you have to ask me right now?
16: When I finally slow you down, I've got to. It's the only chance I get. Will you, Fanny?
13: Oh, I like you, George.
16: Oh, thanks.
13: Oh, more than like you.
16: Well, then what's the delay? Can't you answer me yes or no?
13: Well, I don't want to yet.
16: Well, look, I promise you say yes and I'll never ask you again.
13: Oh, what if I say no?
16: Would you? Is that the way you feel?
13: No, it's not. I think the answer would be yes.
16: But, Fanny, did you say yes?
13: I said I think. Now, we came here to skate, George, and we're going to skate. Come on. I'll race you to the... Oh!
16: Fanny! Hey, Fanny, did you hurt yourself?
13: No. I don't think so, but that was silly. My legs buckled under me. I just couldn't stand up.
16: Oh, hey, you're cold. Here, come on. Up you come.
13: George. George, don't. Wait a minute, will you?
16: Well, darling, what's the matter? You look so funny.
13: It is funny, George. I can't seem to make my legs mind me. George, I can't get up.

0: Dr. Maynard.
1: Yes, Fanny.
0: Dr. Maynard, what is it?
1: Well, you just stay in bed for a while longer and we'll see.
0: But I have for 2 days.
1: We can't hurry these things, you know.
0: Doctor, I know you told Mother and Father what's the matter with me. Now tell me, too, everything.
1: I wish I knew everything to tell you. But we know so little about this form of paralysis.
0: Paralysis?
1: It may be only temporary.
0: Maybe. Then it could be permanent?
1: Well, we've got to consider both possibilities.
0: I see. Will I ever be able to walk again?
1: Fanny, I don't know.
0: Oh, well, that's frank enough. Thank you.
1: Now, you just relax and get some sleep. I'll drop by again tomorrow, and whatever you do, don't think too much about this.
0: Bye.
1: Goodbye, my dear.
0: No more dancing. No skating. Nothing. Come in.
2: Can I come in, Chick?
0: Yes, of course, Father.
2: Dr. Maynard told you?
0: Yes, he did.
2: Well, look, Chick. Things aren't always as bad as they seem. Not right away, anyhow.
0: No, I know that.
2: George Chapman's downstairs.
0: Oh?
2: Can he come up?
0: No, not today. Maybe tomorrow.
2: He told me he's asked you to marry him. Fine boy, George.
0: I love him.
2: Yes. Yes, my dear, I figured as much.
0: Father.
2: What, Chick?
0: I feel sorry for myself. I keep thinking that this means no more dancing, skating, nothing. And the more I think about it, the more I ask why this had to happen to me. I'm just sorry for myself.
2: Well, sure you are. Who wouldn't be?
0: But I'm not going to tell George I won't marry him. I want him to wait. Wait a year. Because I love him, Father. I love him too much to be noble about this and send him away. And maybe when a year's over, I'll be better.
3: You said a year, Fanny. It's been a year now.
0: No different from last. Oh, George, it's no use.
3: Oh, please, darling, let's get married.
0: No, George.
3: Stop being a little fool. Stop feeling sorry for yourself.
0: I'm over that. Long ago.
3: Then what's the matter?
0: Oh, you know.
3: I don't know.
0: Well, I can't marry you like this.
3: Now you're being noble.
0: No. You are, George. And it's no use. Ask me a million times and my answer would still be no.
3: But there's always the chance you'll get better.
0: And there's always the chance I won't.
3: I'm willing to take that chance, darling. Why aren't you?
0: Because I've given myself a year, and I'm no better. Dr. Maynard knows I'll never get better. I can tell by the way he speaks, the way he looks at Mother and Father when he leaves. Oh, George, dear, please realize once and for all that it's just no use.
2: Hello, Chick.
0: Good morning, Father.
2: Feeling all right today?
0: Yes, fine.
2: Good. Well, I'm going to the shop. I'll see you this evening.
0: Father, wait a minute.
2: What is it, honey?
0: Well, things aren't going well, are they?
2: Now, what makes you say that?
0: Well, I know. Doctor's bills, 5 years of...
2: Now, Chick, stop worrying your pretty head. We're getting along all right.
0: Oh, I didn't notice it before. But Father, your hair's quite gray now.
2: Oh. It looks good on me. Mother says so.
0: Oh, Father, I...
2: Chick, baby, honey, what's the matter? This is the first time I've seen you cry.
0: But I can't keep it in any longer. I just can't. Father.
2: Fanny, what are you doing up this time of night?
0: Well, I heard you in here, and I wanted to come in and talk to you.
2: All right. Go ahead, Chick.
0: How's the printing business?
2: Mine? Oh, fine.
0: Mother told me you put off buying a new printing machine.
2: Ah, what of it? The old hand presses are good enough for a while.
0: No, they're not. You're losing money.
2: Well, things will pick up.
0: Father, for 10 years I've been useless. doing nothing, taking everything.
2: Here now, what kind of talk is that? I thought you made up your mind a long time ago not to feel sorry for yourself.
0: It's not self-pity anymore. It's almost contempt.
2: Fanny.
0: Yes, it is. 10 years of sitting in this wheelchair. 10 years sitting around watching you and Mother smile and laugh. Well, there must be something I can do.
2: I won't hear of it.
0: Well, you've got to.
2: You're not well.
0: It's just my legs. I'm not useless, am I?
2: Well, I...
0: Oh, you think so, too.
2: I won't hear any more of this.
0: Useless. Well, I won't be any longer. I'm going to work, Father.
2: Oh, don't worry, chick. We'll get along. I'll manage.
0: Maybe you will, but I won't.
2: You... What do you mean, dear?
0: If I'd done one useful thing in my life before this happened to me, I'd feel better. But I didn't. You once told me that the years slip by, that they're filled with things we wish we'd done. Well, Father, I'm through letting them slip by. I'm going to work.
4: Miss Farmer, I'm very sorry. But the work in the store here seems to be too much for you. I'm afraid we'll have to let you go.
1: Not that you haven't made a splendid librarian, Miss Farmer, but the moving around is too much for you.
5: My dear, I hate to say this, but during the business rush...
0: It's too much for me.
5: Well, yes. If there were any way to keep you, I'd certainly be very happy to.
2: I'm glad you lost those jobs, chick. Now maybe you'll stay home with us.
6: Of course, darling. We can sew.
0: I can't sew.
6: Oh, it's so easy to learn.
2: Sure, and in the evenings you can work on the accounts for my shop.
0: Father, there are no accounts. You know that.
6: Well, at least you tried, darling. You can't do any more.
0: I can. I'm going to a new job tomorrow.
6: What? Oh, no, dear.
2: Look, chick, we didn't stop you before because you had your heart set on it. Now, you've got to realize
0: it's... It's no use, I know. But there's something I haven't tried. I'm going to work for Mrs. Shaw.
6: Mrs. Shaw?

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1: Paralyzed for 10 years, Fanny Farmer determines to lead a useful life. However, she is forced to leave job after job when the strain on her becomes too great. As the second part of our story opens, she is in Mrs. Shaw's home caring for the children.
2: Fanny, I want to talk to you.
3: All right, Mrs. Shaw.
2: You've been with me for some time now, and I've watched you with the children, the way you prepare their food and the
3: way... Mrs. Shaw, please. I hope you don't think it's too much for me. I love my work here, and I love the children.
2: I'm sure you do, dear. But you don't want to go on for the rest of your life being a mother's helper.
3: But this is the only thing I can do. I've tried everything else.
2: You can cook.
3: Me? Oh, I wish Maggie could hear you say that.
2: Maggie or no Maggie, you've learned to cook and to cook well.
3: Are you saying I should be a cook?
2: No. But why don't you go to Boston Cooking School? Learn more about cooking.
3: But what on earth would I do with such training?
2: Teach. Teach cooking. I notice you've got a lot of little tricks I'd never think of.
3: Well, they're nothing. I just think of them.
2: Before anyone else does. Oh, please, Fanny. Try the school.
3: Well, but I... All right. But I'll be the worst pupil they've ever had.
4: Miss Fanny, maybe you did go to that cooking school for a while. Maybe you are teaching now. But I'll thank you to remember I'm the boss in this kitchen.
3: Now, don't be so stubborn, Maggie. You just listen.
4: I'll not listen to it, Miss Fanny. I'll not listen to any newfangled notions about cooking.
3: Just for a minute.
4: Not for a second. What's the matter? My cooking ain't good enough after all these years?
5: Who says it's not, Maggie?
4: Oh, it's that daughter of yours trying to tell me how to run my kitchen.
3: Father, I simply want to try something, and I want Maggie to listen.
5: All right. Tell me, and Maggie can eavesdrop.
4: Eavesdrop? I never did such a thing in my life.
5: Go ahead, Fanny. What's this idea?
3: It's so simple. Level measurements.
5: Huh. What?
3: Today, a girl in one of my classes couldn't get the right amount of baking powder.
4: Numbskull, that's what she was.
3: You be quiet, Maggie.
5: You're not supposed to be listening, Maggie.
3: Now, let me tell you, Father. Well, I tried to show the girl that a heaping spoonful of powder should be as round on top as the spoon is round on the bottom.
5: And this is all Greek to me.
4: Why, sure, heaped up as round as the bottom of the spoon.
5: But what's the epical discovery?
3: Well, this girl said, would it be all right if she measured in level spoonfuls? Well, with that one question, she has taken the guesswork out of cooking.
4: Nonsense.
5: You'd get the right amount that way all the time, wouldn't you? Never a failure.
4: Have you ever tasted my failure?
3: Oh, Maggie. Maggie, you're a wonderful cook. But you've had years of experience. What about the ones who've never cooked before?
4: They'll learn or lose their husbands.
5: Fanny, why don't you teach that method at school?
3: I'm going to.
5: Come on. We'll figure out how many level teaspoonfuls go into a heaping one.
3: Then I can go over all the recipes and change
4: but
3: them.
4: But stay away from my kitchen. All those new...
5: Maggie doesn't approve.
3: But others will. I'll rewrite the recipes. Write a cookbook.
5: Good, wonderful chick. Come on, get it started.
3: And I...
5: What's the matter?
3: Oh, I just thought how foolish this all sounds.
5: Foolish? How do you mean?
3: Being excited over a stupid little thing like a cookbook. Recipes. For a moment it seemed important. And I was going to do something worthwhile. Just a cookbook.
5: Chick.
3: What, Father?
5: I've never preached to you, pointed out moral lessons, have I?
3: No. Why?
5: I am now. Fanny, nothing's really unimportant. No matter what it is, if you contribute something that'll help others, it becomes important. It makes its own importance by the virtue of being the contribution of an individual to the majority.
3: Even a cookbook?
5: Not even a cookbook, Fanny. But a cookbook, too.

0: book, not fads.
1: Of course.
0: Well, is it because I'm a woman?
1: Oh, of course not, Miss Farmer. We publish works by women writers. Helen Hunt Jackson, Louisa May Alcott. But we concentrate on scientific volumes for Harvard University.
0: Good. This book is scientific. It makes cooking a science, not a wild adventure in the kitchen.
1: But I don't think we could touch it, Miss Farmer. Let me see. Recipes. No, I'm afraid we couldn't... Creamed lobster and oysters, huh? Oh, well, that's a great favorite of mine. And princess potatoes. Oh, well. And popovers.
0: You like them?
1: Yes, but our cook never seems to get them just right.
0: That recipe guarantees perfect results.
1: Do you mind if I copy it down?
0: Why not publish the whole book? Have all the recipes. Please. I'll even pay you to publish my book.
1: Yeah, why?
0: Because I want people to know about level measurement. This book is my only means of doing it.
1: Well, I must say, I admire your persistence, madam. I believe I can convince the company to publish your cookbook and to buy the books from you as they're sold.
0: Good.
1: But I advise a very small printing. And no more than 3,000 copies.
2: Fanny, you've got a visitor.
0: A visitor who?
2: Dr. Jocelyn from the Harvard Medical School.
0: Medical school? Why does he want to see me? Are you sure he does?
2: I'm getting old, not stupid, chick. I know what he said.
0: Will you wheel me up?
2: Sure thing.
0: What on earth could he want with me?
2: Well, let's find out. There he is.
3: Good afternoon, Miss Farmer.
0: Dr. Jocelyn.
4: I'm very happy to meet you, Miss Farmer. It's an honor to visit the woman whose book has sold more than 30,000 copies.
2: And still going strong.
0: Oh, please, Father. Won't you sit down, Dr. Jocelyn?
4: Thank you, Miss Farmer. Now, I'll come right to the point of this visit. You've heard of diabetes.
0: Why, yes, Doctor. But I...
4: But you know nothing about it.
0: That's right.
4: But you do know cooking. Dietary theory and practice. Miss Farmer, people who suffer from diabetes must eat carefully. Diets containing too much sugar are, no good.
0: Yes. Yes, go on.
4: Since you've established your cooking school here at Boston, I've had an idea.
0: About my school?
4: Yes. There are special diets that can be planned for diabetics.
0: Diets low in sugar?
4: Exactly. Diabetes is a terrible disease. A slow, miserable starvation for those who have it. But with proper diets, nutritious, palatable.
0: Of course. Of course it could be done. Careful planning. Experiments. Why, I'd be glad to help.
4: Good. And I should like to ask another favor.
0: What's that, Dr. Jocelyn?
4: I want my students to hear your lectures. And if I can help in any way...
0: Why, you can. Why don't you lecture at my school, Doctor? So that everyone, my pupils and yours, could learn the importance of diet.
4: Good. A fair exchange. All right, Miss Farmer. When do we start?
0: Well, the disease doesn't wait, Dr. Jocelyn, so why should we?
4: Wonderful. Now, I won't take up any more of your time. Thank you very much. No, please don't bother to see me to the door. I'll find it, all right. Good day, Miss Farmer. Mr. Farmer.
0: Good day.
2: Goodbye, Doctor. Well, chick, how do you feel about that silly, unimportant cookbook now?
0: Oh, Father. Father, I'm useful. I'm going to do something worthwhile for people. People who need help. Who need help badly.

0: But my dear Miss Farmer, our concern has never published a cookbook.
1: Then you couldn't start with a better one than this.
0: Boston Cooking School?
1: Yes.
0: Cookbook?
1: Yes.
0: Miss Farmer, fads come and go, particularly cooking fads.
1: These are facts in this.

0: Oh, Miss Farmer. Miss Farmer.
1: Good morning, Dr. Jocelyn. Well, your plan seems to be a complete success. This is the largest class I've had in my school.
2: America owes you a great debt, Miss Farmer, for your work in helping diabetics.
1: No, Dr. Jocelyn. I owe a great debt to America for the opportunity it gave me to help you. And once I thought my life was over, there was nothing I could do for myself or anyone else.
3: Good afternoon, Dr. Jocelyn.
2: Good afternoon, young man.
3: Miss Farmer, may I speak to you for just a moment?
1: I certainly.
2: Excuse me.
3: Oh, no, it's not private, Dr. Jocelyn.
2: Quite all right. I have some things to do anyway.
1: Now, young man.
3: Miss Farmer, my name is Chapman. George Chapman, Jr. I'm a medical student.
1: George Chapman, Jr.
3: My father said he knew you.
1: George Chapman. Yes. Yes, you look like him.
3: I guess I do.
1: How is your father?
3: Oh, he's much better now.
1: Better now?
3: Yes, ma'am. That's why I wanted to talk with you. He's been ill, diabetes. But your book, Food and Cooking for the Sick and Convalescent...
1: He's read it.
3: Not only read it, but followed your advice in it. Miss Farmer, he's so much better.
1: Good. I haven't seen him in more than 20 years.
3: He asked me to thank you.
1: I see.
3: Miss Farmer, you look a little tired. Oh, I'm sorry. I shouldn't have bothered you like this.
1: No, no, George. No, that's all right.
3: Well, can I get you something?
1: No. Just take me into the lecture room, George. I think this will be the best lecture I ever gave.
4: Fanny Farmer, America's kitchen scientist, was the forerunner of today's thousands of trained home economists who have made such a valuable contribution to American homemaking. Hers is a story of inspiration and courage, qualities that characterize the men and women who have endowed this land with freedom and opportunity for every one of us.

0: Now, here is Gayne Whitman speaking for DuPont. In the United States, we have more than 15 million boys and girls of teen age, between the years of 12 and 20. We could move all the people out of New York, our most densely populated state, fill it with boys and girls, and still have a couple of million left over. Schools and colleges are gay and busy with a hum of excited talk as these young men and women return from vacation. And wherever you go, grade schools, high schools, universities, young people are wearing comfortable clothes and sensible shoes, often with crepe rubber soles. If you've worn crepe soles, you know yourself how comfortable they are, without my telling you. They seem to put a spring in your walk. Today, they can be better than ever, and many of them are, for they are made of neoprene crepe, a product specifically developed for shoe sales by the research laboratories of DuPont. Neoprene crepe soles look like ordinary rubber. There is a difference, however, which shows in the appearance of the shoe and the sole after hard wear. Neoprene crepe soles resist spreading and curling in summer heat, and thus eliminate much of the tendency to pick up grit and track dirt into the house. They are not greatly affected by oil and grease, and as a result, they wear longer. The original shape and appearance are retained to a marked degree, even after many months of hard wear. Neoprene crepe soles can be made in a variety of colors, as well as the popular natural shade. If you are in the shoe business and would like more technical information about neoprene soles, just write on your business letterhead, address, the radio section, DuPont Company, Wilmington, Delaware, and we will send you an 8-page booklet illustrated in color. Next time you visit your regular shoe store, ask to see a pair of neoprene crepe sole shoes. Try them on. See how comfortable they are and how well they look. Crepe soles of neoprene rubber are another example of the way science, along with developing new products, also makes old products better. They are one of the DuPont Company's better things for better living through chemistry. If you had recently finished a term as President of the United States, would you accept a nomination to run for Congress? That's the problem that faced John Quincy Adams. And you'll hear his answer next Monday night when Lionel Barrymore stars in Return to Glory on the DuPont Cavalcade of America. The music for the DuPont Cavalcade is composed and conducted by Robert Armbruster. Tonight's Cavalcade was written by Helene Hirsfeld and Priscilla Kent. Ida Lupino may currently be seen starring in the Warner Brothers picture, Deep Valley. Supporting Miss Lupino tonight were Alan Reed as the father, Janet Scott as the mother, and Robert Bailey as George. This is Frank Bingman inviting you to listen next week to Return to Glory, starring Lionel Barrymore on the Cavalcade of America, brought to you by the DuPont Company of Wilmington, Delaware. The DuPont Cavalcade of America came to you from Hollywood.
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3: From Feature Story News, I'm Rebecca Bundon in Mumbai. Security has been tightened across central New Delhi as the main opposition Congress party calls for further protests to demand the Chief Election Commissioner's resignation. A judge in Nashville has ordered the state of Tennessee to preserve all evidence from the botched execution of Krista Pike. The U.S. has proposed a $70,000 fee that universities would have to pay for each international student entering the optional practical training work program.
4: Daniel Ray will be showcasing his art at the Found and Frame Exposition through October 30th, Monday through Friday, 9 a.m. to 5 p.m. at the Sears Art Museum inside the Eccles Fine Arts Center at Utah Tech. But you can come in from any time, again, through October 30th, Monday through Friday, 9 a.m. to 5 p.m. Brought to you by the Sears Art Museum at Utah Tech.
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0: Today is the Harris family's last day in Palm Springs. They want to take advantage of it, so Phil has insisted that they get up at 5 a.m. As we look in, they're returning to the hotel after a two-hour horseback ride.
1: Gee, Mommy, we've had a wonderful morning. So far, we've played tennis and gone swimming and bicycle riding.
2: What's the next thing planned for us?
3: Well, I don't know. Let's go back to the room, wake Daddy up, and ask him.
1: Phyllis, why doesn't Daddy ever get up in the morning?
2: Oh, he can't on account of his health. He said he has peculiar pigmentation of the skin, and the gamma rays of the morning sun affect his epidermis.
1: What does that mean?
2: It's French for beat it, get lost, and let me sleep, Mommy.
1: Mommy, why doesn't Daddy ever get up in the morning?
3: Oh, for a very good reason, children. He says he's like a delicate flower, and the morning sun wilts him.
1: Why, I thought the sun was good for flowers.
3: Oh, not your father. He claims he's a jasmine and only blooms at night. If he's awake yet.
2: Isn't that Daddy sitting over there by the pool with Uncle Willie?
3: So it is. Look, girls, you go in and get dressed, and I'll be there in a few minutes. I want to talk to Daddy. I wonder what they're watching so intently. Uh-oh. It's that girl on the diving board in the French bathing suit. I'll sneak up behind them and see just how interested they are.
4: Philip, isn't she a honey? Get that red hair, that beautiful face, and that voluptuous figure.
5: Yes, William. But what about her character? Can she carry on an intelligent conversation? Can she cook and sew and keep house?
4: Who cares with a figure like that?
5: Wait a minute. Are we reading each other's lines?
4: You're right about that girl, Philip. We men shouldn't be taken in by what appears on the surface. She looks nice from here, but what about her background?
5: Well, wait till she turns around. We'll find out. You know, Willie, those two-piece bathing suits are really fascinating. So alluring.
6: Phil!
5: And that's why they disgust me.
3: I'll bet you just can't stand the sight of it.
5: Honey, you're so right. I've been sitting here mortified.
3: How long have you been sitting here?
5: Oh, I've been mortified about 3 hours now.
3: I think that girl looks disgraceful posing there with her bare midriff. Every man in the place is looking.
5: Yeah. What a spot for a Burma shave ad.
3: Well, come on, fellas. Let's go in for breakfast. Oh, by the way, where's Frankie?
4: Yeah, last time I saw him, a man was selling him a uranium mine for $50.
3: Now, that sounds like something stupid enough for Frankie to fall
5: wait
3: for.
5: Wait a minute. Remley ain't stupid. He's got more sense than to fall for anything.
7: Hiya, Curly.
5: Ah. Hiya, Franklin. I'm glad you showed up. I hear you bought a uranium mine for $50.
7: Ah, Curly, you don't think I fell for that, do you? I'm not gullible. I have too much sense. Besides, I was busy doing something much more important.
5: What are you doing?
7: Watching the flying saucers.
5: I told you. Lean over here and breathe out, Clyde. You were watching what?
7: Flying saucers. Don't tell me you're one of the few remaining people who hasn't seen one.
5: Remley, how many fingers have I got up? Look closely. Now, you were seeing things again.
7: I am not. I can prove it. I saw a whole squadron of them. In fact, I turned to the guy I was spending the afternoon with and said, "Did you see what I saw?"
5: And what did the bartender reply?
7: Well, I wasn't with no bartender.
3: Oh, Frankie, a lot of people think they've seen flying saucers, but I don't believe it.
7: I wouldn't believe it either if I hadn't seen those two guys from Mars who were driving it.
5: Oh, I got to take the strings off his guitar. His music's driving him nuts. Remley, let me get this straight. You saw a flying saucer with two men in it, and right away you knew that they were men from Mars.
7: Oh, no, not right away.
5: came out in the course of the conversation.
6: You talk to the men from Mars?
5: Well, naturally. I'm no snob. I'll talk to anybody who's nice.
6: All right.
3: Do you expect anybody to believe that wild story?
5: Newspapers believed it. I called him last night and gave him the whole story. It's in every newspaper throughout the country today.
6: Oh, no, no, Remley. How can you pull a hoax like that? When that article appears with your name in it, you'll be the laughing stock of the nation. Everybody's going to laugh at you.
5: Nobody's going to laugh at me.
6: What makes you so sure?
5: When I called the papers, I gave them your name.
6: Frankie, why did you have to give him my name?
5: You can use the publicity. Look at these headlines. Alice Faye's husband sees flying saucers and talks to men from Mars.
3: Alice Faye's husband?
5: Yeah, I got you a little publicity, too. Now, you should have seen that sight. I was driving along the desert, and I saw those flying saucers come shooting from out of nowhere.
6: Driven by men from Mars?
5: No.
6: No?
5: That part I made up to make the other part sound believable. No, Curly, this is a sight I'll never forget. Those large cylindrical objects flashing through the sky at a terrific speed. And suddenly one plummeted to earth and landed in a burst on the desert. The door opened, and those little men started swarming over the
6: country. Hold it, Arson! You saw this saucer land in the desert.
5: Yeah, and I can prove it. I would have gone out to examine it yesterday, but it was getting dark. I'm going out now. If you'll come with me, I'll show you where it is.
6: I ain't going.
5: You better. I told the newspaper men to be here at 2 o'clock to get all the facts. You should be able to describe your flying saucer.
6: Oh, Remley. The things you get me into, I don't... Oh, all right, I'll go. But you better produce a flying saucer.
5: Yeah, I will. Alice, you want to come with us?
3: No. I don't want him to think I'm a kibitzer.
6: Who?
3: The two men from Mars. I'll only be in the way when you four start playing canasta.
6: All right.
5: Now, don't be facetious, Alice, or I shall not permit you to sing Wilhelmina from that new picture.
6: What new picture?
5: The one you're in, Wabash Avenue.
6: You try to stop her and I'll break your arm. Sing, lover.

0: why did I ever let you fellas talk me into looking for a flying saucer? It doesn't exist. We've been tramping over this desert for 5 hours now, and I'm hot and tired and thirsty.
1: So am I. I'd give anything for a drink. How about you, Curly?
2: Water. Water.
1: This is no time to wash.
2: I want water to drink.
1: To drink? You're in worse shape than I am. I'm just thirsty. You're delirious.
3: Oh, Remley, you and your flying saucers, getting it in the paper that I saw them. If I don't produce one, they're going to laugh me out of town.
1: I tell you, I saw one crash out here in the desert. It's around here someplace. Curly, look over there. That pile of twisted metal, it's my flying saucer.
2: Remley, you're right. You see, Alice, and you thought he was having hallucinations.
1: Come on, Curly. Help me dig this wreck out of the sand.
3: Yeah, I'll help you. Maybe we can find some clue of where it's from, huh?
0: Say, fellas, I found a disc here. There's a lot of mud on it, but there seems to be something written underneath the mud.
3: Well, scrape it off, honey. Scrape it off. Maybe it'll tell what planet it's from.
1: Well, hurry up, Alice. Is it from Jupiter or Saturn?
0: No, it starts with an M.
3: M? It's either Mars or Mercury. Quick, Alice, what does it say?
0: Maxwell. An old hubcap.
3: Maxwell. An old hubcap. So this is where Jackson buried his car. Well, the insurance company finds out about this, they ain't gonna like it.
1: Why?
3: Jackson told them Rommel captured it in Africa. Frankie, this ain't a flying saucer. It's just an old automobile wreck.
1: Who has to know that? Let's take it into town. They'll never know the difference. After all, it fooled you and me.
3: Yeah. But how many people are you gonna find as stupid as us?
1: True. But look, Curly, you're in a spot with the newspapermen. You got to take it back to town and try to palm it off as a flying saucer.
3: All right. We'll try to palm it off. We'll take it back. Oh, Frankie, why do you do these things to me? If you're trying to shorten my life, why do you do it the hard way? Why don't you just stab me in the back, poison my beer? Tell Petrillo I'm working under scales.
0: Fellas get the craziest schemes. What goes on in your heads?
1: Never mind. We got what it takes up here.
0: Yes. Between the two of you, you have a lovely bunch of coconuts.
3: I ain't gonna sing that song.
1: I ain't either.
3: Well, as long as nobody's gonna sing it, let's pick up these parts and get back to town.

0: Yeah. Well, we got the pieces all spread out on the ground. This stuff looks like it came from Mars, all right.
1: Yeah. Does that, huh?
0: Yeah.
1: Oh, man, if we can put this one over, we'll be the first ones to produce a flying saucer.
0: Yeah. Providing Alice doesn't give us away. By the way, where is she?
1: Yeah, she said something about going to find a psychiatrist.
0: What's wrong with her?
1: Well, she's been having headaches lately.
0: I noticed she's been acting kind of strange.
1: Yeah. Well, be that as it may. Come on, let's look over this once more before the newspaper men get here.
0: That's not necessary. This is perfect.
1: Now, wait a minute, Rumley. I don't know. This looks too much like an automobile wreck. They're not going to be fooled by this.
0: Of course, maybe not just by this. But they'll have to believe you when you produce the clincher.
1: What clincher?
0: The man from Mars.
1: Oh, yeah, I forgot about him. Well, here we go again. Look, Frankie.
0: Huh?
1: We don't have a man from Mars.
0: Yes, I know that. But all we have to do is find one and leave that to me.
1: Oh, you know a guy, huh?
0: Of course not. I don't know anybody from Mars.
1: How about that girl you were out with last night? She ain't from here.
0: Don't be a wise guy. Now, I can find somebody. All we need is some short, weird-looking character with an oversized head.
2: Hiya, fellas. Here I am.
1: Frankie, someday this kid ain't gonna come in on cue, and then where will we be?
0: He never fails. He looks the part, doesn't he?
1: Yeah. Yeah, he's small enough and certainly weird-looking enough. But his head ain't big enough.
0: No, it isn't. Well, I'll take care of that. Hold still, Julius. Open your mouth.
2: Get that bicycle pump out of my kisser!
1: What are you afraid of, Julius? All we want to do is to pump your head up a little.
2: Any special signs? Or shall we let it go till it boists?
1: Well, wait a minute. Remley, how big do we have to make his head?
0: I think 30 pounds ought to do it.
1: No, we better make it 24. He's got a low-pressure skull.
2: Why don't you just make it 40 pounds? I think I got a slow leak in my head.
0: What makes you think so?
2: I gotta have to keep coming around here all the time. Fellas, I don't want you to think I'm a point killer, but I ain't gonna let nobody blow my head up.
1: Julius, now look, I know it may sound ridiculous, but we have a perfectly logical reason for wanting to do it.
2: What's your reason?
1: We need a man from Mars. What's the matter?
2: I almost choked on that one. How fatty can two grown men get?
0: Julius, this may appear a little far-fetched, but Mr. Harris is in a spot and we've got to help him. There was an article in this morning's paper saying that he saw a flying saucer and a man from Mars.
1: That's right. Now, do you see why I need your help?
2: Yeah. You tied one on and you want me to loosen the knot.
0: Look, kid, if you'll do this thing for us, we'll give you 20 bucks.
2: Oh, it's a deal.
1: Hey, now, Remley, you better wait a minute because we ain't never going to get away with this. Nobody's going to believe that he's from another world.
0: They might when I get finished with him. I'll take him up to the room, put some weird clothes on him, a lot of grotesque makeup. I'll make him look like a lovely bunch of coconuts.
1: I still ain't going to sing that song.
0: You want another lead-in?
1: No, thanks. I'll creep into this one myself.

money used to go like it had wings. If he owed queen, someone had kings. And each night he would contribute all that coin. And he said, I'm gonna play him tight tonight. There'd be no bobtail flush to make me bite. He said, when I get the nets in my hands, I'll be a feed. Played him tight and lost his pile, and Bill got peevish after a while. So he rose, looked all around, and made this speech. Said, y'all see this brand new razor? I had it sharpened just today. Now I'm coming in with my rules that I want you to follow when you play, boy. Keep your hands up on the table while you're dealing, please. Don't be slipping them aces down there in between your knees. Don't be making them funny signs like you're trying to tip off your hand just talking American, boy, so's I can understand. And don't be getting them off the bottom because, ooh, that's rough. Take five, then stop, that's enough. Now, when you bet, put up the chips. I don't like it when you shy. Then when you get busted, go get some. I'm gonna be here by and by. Pass them cards and let me shuffle every time before you deals. Anything goes wrong, I want to see. I mean, you ain't gonna play this game now, according to that Mr. Hoyley. You gonna play this game according to...

And at their clan, they chanced to be a one-eyed man, and Bill kept on watching him out of the corner of his eye. The old one eye would deal, and then would cost that Bill another 5 or 10. Bill got up again and looked all around him with a sigh. He said, "Lord, it's an awful shame." Said, "Someone's cheating this here game." Said, "'Cause, it ain't no dupe me to name the guy." "So I'll refrain from mentioning the party's name. If I catch him cheating just once again, I'm gonna take this fist and close that other eye. Now, do you see this brand new razor? I had it sharpened just today. I'm walking in with my rules that you must follow when you play. Egghead, keep your bony hands up there while you're giving them out, please. Don't be slipping them wildies down in there between your knees. And don't be making them funny signs. You're still trying to tip off your hand. You better talk an American boy, big A-A-A, so as I can understand. And stop getting them off the bottom. I keep trying to tell you it's rough. This the Army game. 5-5, halt. That's enough. Now, when you bet, put up the reds and blues. I don't like it when you're shy. Then if you run out of gas, go get pumped up. I'll be your by and by. Pass them pasteboards and let me ripple every time before you deal. Let me irrigate around with them. I want to see. But you ain't going to play the game now, according to that Mr. Hoyley. You going to play this game according to me. Now, Henry, if you'll break the seal on that new deck of bicycles, we'll go on from here. Yeah. Yeah.

0: Oh, Curly, I got Julius all dressed and made up. Here he is.
1: Oh, no.
2: How do I look?
1: Like a street in Tijuana after a heavy rain. Remley, what's that horrible-looking outfit he's wearing? Even a man from Mars wouldn't wear or couldn't wear a messy thing like that. Where'd you get that?
0: It's one of your sport jackets cut down. Now, look, Julius, remember you're from Mars, so you can't talk a word of English. When the newspapermen get here, just talk gibberish.
2: These want the southern or the provincial gibberish.
1: Look, Frankie, we better give it up. This kid ain't gonna fool anybody, and besides...
3: Oh, there you are, Mr. Harris.
0: Uh-oh, that's one of the newspaper men. Now, I'll have to go through with this. Don't forget, kid, gibberish.
3: Well, Mr. Harris, you made the headlines all over the country with your story about the flying saucer and the man from Mars.
1: Yes, I know.
3: Now, personally, I don't believe it. We all know there's no such thing as... Well, I'll be darned. You have a man from Mars. He's the most frightening-looking creature I've ever seen.
1: That's Frankie Remley. The man from Mars is the short, frightening creature over there.
4: Thank Lord.
3: So this is what they look like. I see it, but I don't believe it. Do you mind if I interview him?
1: He doesn't talk English, but I've been with him constantly since I found him, and I picked up a little of his native tongue. And I'll gladly interview him for you. What do you want to know?
3: Ask him where he's from.
1: Okay. Mugwump. Oogle Moggle, Iggle Hooger. Willy Waddle with a Woody Wally.

0: We don't always understand each other. Mugwump, the man wants to know where your home is. Holler Maga Ula Lama, where's the place of Yusa Frama?
1: Siga Maga Suga Psyche, I'sa from Albuquerque.
2: What did he say?
0: Oh, you see, I taught him a few simple words in English, and he's trying to be funny.
3: There's one thing I can't stand, it's a wise guy from Mars.
0: All right. Now, mister, is there anything else you'd like me to ask him?
2: I have just one more question. How did he get here from Mars? What route did he take?
0: Oh, the route. That's a good point. I'll ask him. Mugwump. Sigamaga Alahuda Floozy. Routine.
1: Aha! Havadula Mars. Kansas City.
0: You see, he was on a Goodwill tour.
3: Mugwump Chamber of Commerce.
2: All right, fellas, you can break it up now. Wait till I expose this whole thing as a hoax. The townspeople aren't going to like it.
3: The whole thing ain't a hoax. I did see a lot of flying saucers yesterday. 2 miles due north of town.
2: 2 miles due north?
3: Yeah.
2: I got news for you, blowtop. They have a skeet shoot out there. Those were clay discs you saw.
0: Clay discs?
3: Curly, how could you make such a stupid mistake? Tell him the newspapers you saw flying.
0: Remley, I'll swear I'll kill you.
3: Hey, wait for me, Curly.
0: A million times I'll kill you.
4: 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Meanwhile, here's your Rexall Family Druggist.
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0: 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There's the curtain music, and the play is about to begin. Now, in addition to our star Gene Hirschholt, who plays the title role of this series, the cast of our drama, Benson's Inventions, which you're about to hear, includes Frank Butler as Buzz Benson, our youthful local inventor, as well as janitor of the schoolhouse, Adelaide Klein as Mrs. Martha Browning, our culture leader, Charles Webster as F. Bradford Hillsup, James Van Dyke as Sam Smalley, and Rosemary DeCamp in her customary role of Judy Price, the doctor's secretary. The opening scene takes place in the street outside Mrs. Browning's home, where Buzz Benson is washing a car as Dr. Christian comes along.
1: Oh, hiya, Dr. Christian.
2: Hello, Buzz. Looks as if you're keeping busy.
1: Yeah. Yeah, Mrs. Browning has gone to her club meeting this afternoon. She wants the car all slicked up.
2: What have you got there in the bottle? Not taking to drink, are you, Buzz?
1: Huh? Oh, this. Dr. Christian, this is the finest stuff for taking spots off of upholstery you ever saw. You just rub it on and the spot's gone. I invented it myself.
2: Well, I heard about that automatic tire pump and the reversible windmill that you invented, but I didn't know you were also a chemist.
1: Oh, yeah. I guess I sort of slipped up on that windmill, but this cleaning fluid is great stuff. You see, I've been reading up on chemistry, Dr. Christian.
2: Oh, I see. How far did you get in school?
1: Well, not very far. I was in the sixth grade when my folks took me out and we moved to that homestead up in Canada. And when I got back to River's End, I was too old to go to school.
2: Mm-hmm.
1: I say, look, I'll show you how this cleaning stuff works.
3: Arthur?
1: Oh, yes, Mrs. Browning.
3: What on earth are you doing out there?
1: I'm working on the car.
3: Well, get that job finished and get into your chauffeur's uniform.
2: Chauffeur's uniform?
1: Yeah. I sure look funny in it.
3: Don't you realize that I have to be at the club by... Oh, why, my dear Dr. Christian, how do you do?
2: Hello, Martha. I hope I haven't been delaying Buzz's work.
3: Oh, no, not at all. He'd be just as slow whether you were here or not. For goodness sake, what are you doing now, Arthur?
1: I sort of thought I'd clean the upholstery.
3: What?
1: This stuff will take the spots right off. I invented it myself.
3: You invented it?
1: Uh-huh.
3: Well, hurry up. If you're going to clean the upholstery, get inside the car and get busy.
1: Yes, ma'am.
3: I simply can't be late today.
1: What'd you say, Mrs. Browning?
3: I said hurry. You know, Dr. Christian, we're taking up Shakespeare at the club, and this afternoon I'm giving a reading of Lady Macbeth.
2: Oh, you don't say.
3: Yes, the sleepwalking scene. I presume you're familiar with it?
2: Well, I...
3: It's one of the most thrilling scenes, I think, that the bard ever wrote. Can't you just close your eyes and see it? Lady Macbeth walking slowly along the corridor of the castle and then suddenly crying out, Ah, there's a spot.
4: Yeah, but I'll fix it, Mrs. Browning.
3: And what is that I see?
4: Looks like it might be strawberry jam.
3: Another. Oh, damn, spot out, I say.
4: Don't worry. This stuff will take it out.
3: What? Will those hands never be clean?
4: I'll wash them after I get through.
3: I'm not talking to you, Arthur. That's from one of the Shakespeare works I'm reading for the club this afternoon.
4: What'd you say, Mrs. Browning?
3: Shakespeare works for the club this afternoon.
4: Oh, well, he's lucky to have a job at all.
3: Oh, dear.
2: I guess Buzz is nubbing the classics.
3: I've never seen anybody... Oh, please, Arthur, please don't lean against that horn.
4: Sorry, Mrs. Browning, I just hit it with my elbow.
3: Oh, dear. Now, where was I?
2: I think you were still walking in your sleep.
3: Oh, yes. Oh, Arthur, come out of that car.
4: Yes,
3: come out immediately. Go put on your uniform. Oh.
2: Why, Mrs. Browning, what's the matter?
3: Look. Look at it. My lovely upholstery. It's ruined. Ruined.
4: Gee, I guess this stuff is stronger than I thought.
2: Well, it took the spots off, all right.
3: You're fired, Arthur Benson. You and your crazy inventions. Now, you get out of here.
4: Fired?
2: Oh, no, Martha, the bus meant all right. It isn't damaged so much. It can be repaired.
3: I say he's fired. And what's more, I'm going to see that he doesn't get another job in Rivers End ever.

0: Morning, Judy.
1: Oh, good morning, Mr. Smalley.
0: Dr. Christian here?
1: He's in the consultation room.
0: Oh?
1: He has somebody with him now. Buzz Benson.
0: What's Buzz doing? Having his head examined?
1: Buzz Benson has as good a head as any boy in River's End. He just never had a chance, that's all.
0: Oh, sure, sure. He's got a great head. All he needs now is some brains in it. Say, have you heard the latest one about him, huh?
1: I heard all about it 6 months ago. In fact, after Mrs. Browning fired him, Dr. Christian got him a part-time job as janitor at the school.
0: No, no, no. This is something new. You know, he fixed himself a shop back of the furnace room, and he's working on another invention. My kid told me all about it. It's a chemical motor.
1: A what?
0: A chemical motor. All you have to do is pour some sort of chemical in it, and it will run forever. Can you imagine? My boy says he's watched Buzz building a model.
1: Oh, what's so funny about it? If the model works, maybe a big one will work.
0: Oh, sure, sure. There's only one little catch to it. The model won't work.
1: Oh.
0: A chemical motor. Buzz Benson is just a...
1: Shh. Huh?
0: Well, well, well. How's the great inventor this morning, huh?
2: Oh, hello, Mr. Smalley.
1: I'll let Dr. Christian know you're here, Mr. Smalley.
0: Yeah. Oh, say, Buzz, when school lets out, they won't be needing a janitor anymore, you know. How would you like a full-time job in the real estate business?
2: Gee, I'd like it, Mr. Smalley.
0: Mm-hmm. I think you'd be any good at renting vacant property?
2: Well, I'd sure like to try.
0: Oh, yeah? Well, try renting your head. That's vacant.
1: Dr. Christian will see you now.
0: Thanks, Judy. A chemical motor.
3: Come in, Sam. Come in.
0: I just saw Buzz Benson come out of here. Something the matter with the kid?
3: Oh, no, no. We've been talking about a little business.
0: What kind of business would Buzz Benson have?
3: Well, Buzz isn't as stupid as he sometimes acts.
0: No, he couldn't be.
3: A few months ago, I found out he was interested in chemistry.
0: Yeah?
3: He'd been getting books out of the library. Of course, they're all over his head.
0: They wouldn't have to be very tall for that.
3: So I've been giving him a little coaching, and he's getting along fine. You know, he's made quite an interesting discovery.
0: Yeah, I heard about it.
3: Well, this time he's really got something.
0: Yeah. Huh? You don't mean it really worked?
3: Oh, there's no doubt about it.
0: Have you seen it work?
3: Yes, yes, any number of times. Always on a small scale, but all it needs is to be developed.
0: Oh, well, I see.
3: Now, by the way, Sam, did you notice in the papers...
0: Say, Doc, this chemical gadget of Benson's, has it any commercial value?
3: Commercial value? Yeah. Well, yes, I wouldn't be surprised. Yes, come in, Judy.
1: Mr. Hilltop is here. He hasn't an appointment, but he'd like to speak to you. He says it's important.
0: Everything F. Bradford Hilltop says is important to him. Well, I'll be getting along.
3: Oh, don't rush away. Tell Mr. Hilltop to come in, Judy.
1: Yes, sir.
3: If it's anything private, Sam, you can wait outside. I have no idea what he wants to talk to me about.
0: I know what he'll talk about 2 hours. Anyway, I've got to get back. And
4: good morning. Good morning, Dr. Christian. And how are you this exquisite morning?
3: Well, I guess I'm all right.
4: And Mr. Smalley. Well, well, this is indeed a pleasure.
0: Hiya, Brad. Hiya, glad to see you.
4: A pleasure I've often said we enjoy far too infrequently in this workaday world. The stimulation of association and camaraderie. What do you say, Dr. Christian?
3: Oh, about the same thing, only I'd say it in English. Sit down, Mr. Hilsop.
4: Thank you. Dr. Christian, I've come to you seeking a favor.
3: Yeah?
4: Yes. When I selected River's End as my abode, I anticipated a quiet, secluded retreat. I chose, as you know, a cottage near the school. Not by any means pretentious, but for my purpose, entirely...
3: Okay.
4: Yes. Mm. But recently the noise in that once peaceful neighborhood has caused my work to suffer considerably. In fact, I'm compelled to admit that my latest effort is decidedly...
3: Punk.
4: Precisely. It seems as if the janitor of the school has been amusing the children by making and setting off firecrackers. And the resulting uproar has been gradually driving me...
3: Nuts.
4: I was about to say, to distraction.
0: The janitor? You mean Buzz Benson?
4: Yes, I mean that worthless ruffian young Benson. I understand, Dr. Christian, that he holds his position through your recommendation. And I'm wondering if you can't do something about it.
3: Firecrackers, eh? Yes, I guess I can do something about it. But you don't need to worry. Buzz won't be there long. He's going to New York.
0: To New York?
3: Oh, yeah, didn't I tell you? Yes. I've interested some people in that discovery of his.
4: Discovery? What discovery?
0: He's invented a chemical gadget.
4: Why, nonsense. The boy's a halfwit.
0: Yeah, but this time he's got something. Dr. Christian has seen it work.
4: Is this true, Doctor?
3: Oh, yes, it's true, all right.
0: Big commercial possibilities, too.
4: You don't say.
0: Why, Buzz Benson will be worth millions.
4: But, Well, why take the invention to New York?
3: Well, you see, Mr. Hilser, Bus needs facilities to develop it.
4: Well, why can't Rivers End provide the facilities?
0: That's what I say. I know where I can get a factory site that...
3: Rivers End hasn't got the facilities. What Bus needs
4: then
3: is...
4: Then we'll procure them.
3: No. Bus will be better off in New York.
0: I don't see how you can say that, Dr. Bus Benson is a Rivers End boy. He was born here, raised here.
4: And you're driving him off into the clutches of a group of predatory Eastern capitalists who will probably rob him.
3: Nobody's going to rob him.
0: But you're not giving the boy a break.
4: Decidedly not. After all, the lad is one of us, one of our neighbors. We would be poor friends indeed if we couldn't lend him a helping hand.
3: He doesn't need a helping hand. It's all been arranged. He'll be leaving for New York within the next few weeks.
0: Well, maybe Dr. Christian's financially interested in this himself, huh? Nothing like being on the inside track.
4: Well, I trust you're not implying that my motives are mercenary.
0: No, but...
4: I'm interested only in protecting a young genius. And I protest against Dr. Christian's proprietary attitude.
3: All right, you go ahead and protest. But Buzz Benson is going to New York.
4: Oh, indeed. And did it ever occur to you, Dr. Christian, that I might be able to persuade him to remain?
3: And did it ever occur to you, Mr. Hilsop, to mind your own business?
4: My God.
3: Well, you don't even know what you're talking about.
0: Well, I do. I know all about this invention. I knew about it long before you did. In a way, I discovered it. And I'm going to keep it here in Rivers End.
4: Bravo, my friend. This is far too important a matter for any one man to control. Even our good Dr. Christian. You and I, Mr. Smalley, will take it direct to the people.

0: proud to present the inventor, Buzz himself.
1: Ladies and gentlemen, I...
2: Go on, my boy, you're doing splendidly.
1: Yeah, I'm doing splendidly. I mean...
2: Tell them about the motor, Arthur.
1: Oh, the motor. Well, it's just a little one. The next thing I'm going to do is build a big one. But this is just a little one.
2: Arthur has installed the model in a clock.
1: A cuckoo clock?
2: Yes, a cuckoo clock, in order to demonstrate that the motor actually operates. In the clock, there are no springs, wires, or any form of mechanism other than the motor itself. And you will all observe that the clock is actually running and keeping exact time.
1: Yeah, and it'll keep on running forever, and I guess that's about all.
3: Well,
2: my very good friends, genius is where you find it. And I have found it in Arthur Benson. Arthur did not complete his sixth year of school. Mark you, this is not said disparagingly of our schools, for the schoolhouse of today is our bulwark of tomorrow. But the fact remains, my friend, that I am undoubtedly...
1: It's just the clock.
2: Oh. As I was saying, I do not underrate our schools, for the school bull of today is the housework of tomorrow. The workhouse of tomorrow is the bull school of today. Oh. Will you stop that infernal clock?
1: I can't. I can't stop it. It's gone haywire.
3: Well, take it outside. Take it outside.
2: Here. Give it to me.
1: No, don't. Don't touch it. Something's going to happen. Look out.
3: Wait. Keep your seats, folks. It's all right.

0: Hello, Judy.
1: Well, when did you get back?
0: Under 3:40 train. But I stopped in to see Dave Savon.
1: You certainly missed a lot of excitement while you were away.
0: Why? What happened?
1: Maybe you better hear it firsthand from the committee. Looks as if you're on the spot.
0: What do you mean? What committee?
1: Mrs. Browning, Mr. Smalley, and Mr. Hilltop. They're waiting for you in the consultation room.
0: Well, put my luggage away, will you?
1: All right.
0: I can't understand what they want to see me about.
2: Oh, how do you do, Dr. Christian?
3: Afternoon, Doctor.
4: My dear doctor, we've about given you up.
0: Well, I'm sorry. I've been away on a trip and...
3: Visiting your New York financial friends?
4: Perhaps in the light of recent events, Dr. Christian's financial friends won't be so friendly.
0: I wasn't in New York. I was called to a hospital in Chicago. And to tell the truth, I'm pretty busy.
4: I'll put the matter briefly, tersely, and succinctly. We are here, Dr. Christian, as a consequence of the outrageous and deplorable incident occurring last Friday at the town hall. I presume you know what I'm talking about?
0: No, I don't. Do you?
5: It's just this. Buzz Benson's chemical motor is a fake.
0: His chemical motor is a...
5: washout. We gave a demonstration and the motor went haywire and exploded.
4: And left me standing there, and not a fool.
0: But, Mr. Hilltop, you couldn't expect the motor to change that.
6: Well, it's high time that Arthur Benson got what was coming to him.
5: Yes, absolutely.
0: But I don't know yet what this is all about.
6: Well, to come to the point, Dr. Christian, we're circulating a petition to have Arthur Benson removed as janitor of the school.
4: And we feel that your signature will, shall I say, help the cause. Here's the petition.
0: Well, yes, I see.
4: Well, are you entertaining the proposition?
0: No, Mr. Hilltop, the proposition is entertaining me.
5: You're not going to sign it?
0: No. No, thanks for the compliment, but I'm not going to sign it.
6: Well, I never...
4: Dr. Christian, I shall have to use very plain language.
0: That'll be a unique experience for you, Mr.
4: You have deliberately perpetrated a fraud, something which I believe is punishable by law.
0: Oh, now, wait a minute.
4: You deliberately lied to Mr. Smalley and to me. You stated that this motor was unquestionably genuine.
0: But I didn't lie.
5: Yes, you did. You said you'd seen it work any number of times. Well, Buzz Benson told us you'd never even set eyes on it.
0: He told you that.
4: Precisely. Now, these facts are not known, Dr. Christian, outside of this little group.
0: Right.
4: If you sign the petition, I assure you, they'll be kept secret. But if you refuse...
0: Yes, I see what you're driving at.
5: Oh, you wouldn't want it to get out, Doc.
4: Arthur Benson is an incompetent and a menace to the community. And I propose to see that he not only loses his job, but is run out of town.
0: I see. Mr. Hilltop, do you remember coming to me for advice, and the only advice I could give you was to burn your clothes?
4: Well, I...
2: Burn his clothes?
0: Well, yes, you know, Mr. Hilltop has several college degrees. You'd think he'd be competent to know that the little black animal he saw in his garden wasn't a kitten.
4: I said...
5: Don't tell me!

0: it was a skunk.
1: Mr. Hilsa proved thoroughly incompetent to judge. And I might also add that for a time, he was a decided menace to the community. Mr. Hilsa begged me not to mention the matter. Just as you, Sam, begged me not to tell how you happened to smash up your employer's car. You know, that time you ran into the loaded truck.
0: Now, hold on, Doc, hold on.
1: Seems to me that a man who can't miss a loaded truck on the highway is both incompetent and a menace to the community.
0: Well, now you see it.
1: And
0: was
1: Mrs. Browning, that celebrated English novelist you entertained and introduced to your friends.
2: I've got to be going, Doctor. Really, I.
1: When I discovered that he was not only an imposter, but an escaped lunatic, I kept it to myself. But certainly anyone who entertains a lunatic.
2: Doctor
1: is...
2: Christian, please.
1: Now, these facts are not known, ladies and gentlemen, outside of this little group. And so I'd suggest you drop this subject of who is incompetent and a menace to the community, and tear up that petition.
2: Well, perhaps...
3: Yeah, you'd better tear it up, Brad.
2: Yes.
1: You see, we've all made a slight error. I must confess, I didn't see the chemical motor. I didn't know anything about the chemical motor. What I've been talking about is a precipitation process that Buzz Benson hit on quite accidentally. It isn't anything very important.
0: Well, then, what about these New York financiers?
1: You made them all up yourself. I've arranged with a pharmaceutical company who are interested enough to give Buzz a job and teach him the business. Before you gentlemen try to steal a little cheap glory from a kid like Buzz Benson, you'd better be sure of your facts.
4: Oh, I see. Well, under these circumstances, no doubt we had better forget the incident. But as for my encounter with the... my encounter with the little animal. I refuse to agree, Dr. Christian, that it indicates incompetency. It's merely a mistake. On this, I shall have to stand alone.
1: Well, anyone who makes that kind of a mistake should stand alone.

0: And the curtain comes down on another story of River's End and our good Dr. Christian. Gene Hirschholt, starred in the title role, will be here in a moment to tell you about next week's story. 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And now we present the popular Gene Hirschholt in his most popular role, Dr. Christian. Well, what kind of story are you planning for next week, Dr. Christian?
1: Well, next week's story is a play with music called On Wings of Song. And it concerns Angela Donello, who won the McCary Music Scholarship offered by a leading citizen of River's End and became a famous personage. The role will be sung by Rosemarie Brancato, young American soprano. It's going to be one of our best programs, so be sure to listen in. Until next Wednesday evening, then, I'll say good night.
0: Good night, Doctor. Go and see Dr. Christian, played by Gene Hirschholt, in the current RKO picture called The Courageous Dr. Christian, now appearing in theaters throughout the country. New announcer, Andre Baruch.
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0: 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We are KQUT St. George and KLEL Hurricane. 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
1: From Feature Story News in Brussels, I'm William Denslow. India's Congress Party is holding nationwide protests, declaring a black day for democracy after police filed criminal charges against opposition leader Rahul Gandhi. A judge has ordered the state of Tennessee to preserve all evidence from the botched execution of Christina Pike, who survived two lethal injections last week. Air pollution in Singapore has reached the highest in the world due to haze from Indonesian wildfires, just days before its annual Formula One weekend.
2: Looking for something spooky this October? Utah Tech's Halloween Art Show is coming up in the North Commons Gallery. See creepy and creative artwork from Utah Tech students with the opening reception on October 1st at 7 p.m. The show is free and open to everyone. 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

0: Beginning this fall, admission is free to all regular season home, men's soccer, women's soccer, volleyball, and softball games. 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
1: From Feature Story News in Brussels, I'm William Denslow. India's Congress Party is holding nationwide protests, declaring a black day for democracy after police filed criminal charges against opposition leader Rahul Gandhi. A judge has ordered the state of Tennessee to preserve all evidence from the botched execution of Christina Pike, who survived two lethal injections last week. Air pollution in Singapore has reached the highest in the world due to haze from Indonesian wildfires, just days before its annual Formula One weekend.
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0: 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This is KQUT St. George, KLEL Hurricane, Radio St. George. 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
1: From Feature Story News in Brussels, I'm William Denslow. India's Congress Party is holding nationwide protests, declaring a black day for democracy after police filed criminal charges against opposition leader Rahul Gandhi. A judge has ordered the state of Tennessee to preserve all evidence from the botched execution of Christina Pike, who survived two lethal injections last week. Air pollution in Singapore has reached the highest in the world due to haze from Indonesian wildfires, just days before its annual Formula One weekend.
2: Hello, Trailblazers. It's Lucas with your daily sports report. There's no Trailblazer sports to talk about, but the MLB playoffs are in full swing. The White Sox and Guardians started us off yesterday, with the White Sox winning 4-3 to take a 2-0 lead in the series as it heads to Chicago for Game 3.

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0: 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We are KQUT St. George and KLEL Hurricane.
1: Hello, Trailblazers. It's Lucas with your daily sports report. There's no Trailblazer sports to talk about, but the MLB playoffs are in full swing. The White Sox and Guardians started us off yesterday, with the White Sox winning 4-3 to take a 2-0 lead in the series as it heads to Chicago for Game 3. The Yankees and Rays followed that game up, with the Rays coming out with a win of 5-2, also improving the series lead to 2-0 in their favor, and now the series is headed to New York for Game 3. Tonight, the NLDS gets going again, with the Dodgers and Braves starting us off at 4 o'clock, and that series is tied at 1-1. And then Milwaukee and San Diego after that at 7 o'clock, with Milwaukee having a controversial 2-0 series lead. The Utah Mammoth also play tonight against the New Jersey Devils at 5 o'clock. The Mammoth have started 2-1 to open the 26-27 NHL season. That's been your Daily Sports Report. We'll see you tomorrow.
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1: Looking for something spooky this October? Utah Tech's Halloween Art Show is coming up in the North Commons Gallery. See creepy and creative artwork from Utah Tech students with the opening reception on October 1st at 7 p.m. The show is free and open to everyone. 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
2: Strike to claim it. 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
3: Are you ready, students? The HBC is now open on Sunday. 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Rock climbing wall included. I can't believe it's happening, students. We got what we wanted all along.
4: Who do you think you are? 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
1: From Feature Story News in London, I'm Stuart Smith. A junior sailor in Britain's Royal Navy who specialised in warfare intelligence has appeared in court for allegedly preparing to pass sensitive information to Russia. Houthi rebels in Yemen have confirmed targeting Saudi Arabia's capital, Riyadh, with a ballistic missile. And the woman who Tennessee authorities twice failed to execute is now up and walking in hospital, according to her legal team.
2: Welcome back to Daily Dose of News, brought to you by Utah Tech Radio. Women's volleyball plays tonight versus Weber State at 5 p.m. in the Burns Arena. The Fashion Club is having a back-to-school fashion show at 7:30 p.m. in the Gardner. In local news, two Washington County women have received national recognition for their support of patriotism in the area celebrating the 250th anniversary of America. And Liberty Village in Hurricane has opened its newest piece of early American history, a replica of Boston's Green Dragon Tavern. In the state of Utah, Bluffdale parents are arrested on suspicion of child abuse homicide after second infant dies. And Tooele County residents plan to deliver a letter with more than 800 signatures urging county officials to delay a proposed data center. In national news, two-thirds of Latino voters reject Trump's immigration policies. And Canadian poet Ann Carson wins a Nobel Prize in Literature. That's all for your daily dose of news on Utah Tech Radio. I'm Bella Lopez. Thanks for tuning in.
3: Hello, Trailblazers. It's Lucas with your daily sports report. There's no Trailblazer sports to talk about, but the MLB playoffs are in full swing. The White Sox and Guardians started us off yesterday, with the White Sox winning 4-3 to take a 2-0 lead in the series as it heads to Chicago for Game 3. The Yankees and Rays followed that game up, with the Rays coming out with a win of 5-2, also improving the series lead to 2-0 in their favor, and now the series is headed to New York for Game 3. Tonight, the NLDS gets going again, with the Dodgers and Braves starting us off at 4 o'clock, and that series is tied at 1-1. And then Milwaukee and San Diego after that at 7 o'clock, with Milwaukee having a controversial 2-0 series lead. The Utah Mammoth also play tonight against the New Jersey Devils at 5 o'clock. The Mammoth have started 2-1 to open the 26-27 NHL season. That's been your Daily Sports Report. We'll see you tomorrow.
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1: Daniel Ray will be showcasing his art at the Found and Frame Exposition through October 30th, Monday through Friday, 9 a.m. to 5 p.m. at the Sears Art Museum inside the Eccles Fine Arts Center at Utah Tech. 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

0: 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This is KQUT St. George, KLEL Hurricane, Radio St. George. 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
1: From Feature Story News in London, I'm Stuart Smith. A junior sailor in Britain's Royal Navy who specialised in warfare intelligence has appeared in court for allegedly preparing to pass sensitive information to Russia. Houthi rebels in Yemen have confirmed targeting Saudi Arabia's capital, Riyadh, with a ballistic missile. And the woman who Tennessee authorities twice failed to execute is now up and walking in hospital, according to her legal team.
2: Welcome back to Daily Dose of News, brought to you by Utah Tech Radio. Women's volleyball plays tonight versus Weber State at 5 p.m. in the Burns Arena. The Fashion Club is having a back-to-school fashion show at 7:30 p.m. in the Gardner. In local news, two Washington County women have received national recognition for their support of patriotism in the area celebrating the 250th anniversary of America. And Liberty Village in Hurricane has opened its newest piece of early American history, a replica of Boston's Green Dragon Tavern. In the state of Utah, Bluffdale parents are arrested on suspicion of child abuse homicide after second infant dies. And Tooele County residents plan to deliver a letter with more than 800 signatures urging county officials to delay a proposed data center. In national news, two-thirds of Latino voters reject Trump's immigration policies. And Canadian poet Ann Carson wins a Nobel Prize in Literature. That's all for your daily dose of news on Utah Tech Radio. I'm Bella Lopez. Thanks for tuning in.
3: Hello, Trailblazers! It's Lucas, and it's time for your daily sports report. Volleyball hosts Weber State in the Burns tonight at 6 p.m., riding a 4-0 start in conference play. It's a minion out, so come dressed up and ready to cheer. Utah Tech women's soccer is up in Ogden today to face Weber State in their first conference game this year at 7 o'clock. Good luck to the women's soccer team. And for tomorrow, Utah Tech Women's Swim gets started at the Pepperdine Rodeo Knopf Invitational. That event runs Friday and Saturday. Good luck to them as well. And finally, men's baseball has their first fall ball game versus USU Eastern at 4 p.m. here in St. George. That's been your daily sports report. We'll see you tomorrow.
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0: This is Radio St. George at 100.3 and 104.5 in Hurricane. 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
1: There was a time when the risky part of whistleblowing was actually blowing the whistle. 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But with today's technology, your boss may know what you're thinking about doing even before you do it.
2: They may even know how long you dwelled or looked at that document. If you screenshot something, that is being tracked.
1: Which means holding power to account just got a lot harder. From Recorded Future News and PRX, this is Click Here. I'm Dina Temple-Raston. And this hour, what it takes to blow the whistle when somebody may already be watching. That's right after the news. Stay with us.

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1: From Feature Story News in London, I'm Stuart Smith. A junior sailor in Britain's Royal Navy who specialised in warfare intelligence has appeared in court for allegedly preparing to pass sensitive information to Russia. Houthi rebels in Yemen have confirmed targeting Saudi Arabia's capital, Riyadh, with a ballistic missile. And the woman who Tennessee authorities twice failed to execute is now up and walking in hospital, according to her legal team.
2: Welcome back to Daily Dose of News, brought to you by Utah Tech Radio. Women's volleyball plays tonight versus Weber State at 5 p.m. in the Burns Arena. The Fashion Club is having a back-to-school fashion show at 7:30 p.m. in the Gardner. In local news, two Washington County women have received national recognition for their support of patriotism in the area celebrating the 250th anniversary of America. And Liberty Village in Hurricane has opened its newest piece of early American history, a replica of Boston's Green Dragon Tavern. In the state of Utah, Bluffdale parents are arrested on suspicion of child abuse homicide after second infant dies. And Tooele County residents plan to deliver a letter with more than 800 signatures urging county officials to delay a proposed data center. In national news, two-thirds of Latino voters reject Trump's immigration policies. And Canadian poet Anne Carson wins a Nobel Prize in Literature. That's all for your daily dose of news on Utah Tech Radio. I'm Bella Lopez. Thanks for tuning in.
3: Hello, Trailblazers. It's Lucas, and it's time for your daily sports report. Volleyball hosts Weber State in the Burns tonight at 6 p.m., riding a 4-0 start in conference play. It's a minion out, so come dressed up and ready to cheer. Utah Tech women's soccer is up in Ogden today to face Weber State in their first conference game this year at 7 o'clock. Good luck to the women's soccer team. And for tomorrow, Utah Tech Women's Swim gets started at the Pepperdine Rodeo Knopf Invitational. That event runs Friday and Saturday. Good luck to them as well. And finally, men's baseball has their first fall ball game versus USU Eastern at 4 p.m. here in St. George. That's been your daily sports report. We'll see you tomorrow.
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5: 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I'm Dina Temple-Raston. This hour, we're looking at how technology is changing the act of blowing the whistle. This is a story about whistleblowing the way we've traditionally thought about it. You see something you think is wrong, and you decide to say something. Jeremiah Schofield spent 25 years at the Social Security Administration.
6: I made a prayer and said, hey, if I could get a job by my birthday, then that would be awesome.
5: And then, sure enough, on his birthday, the phone rang.
6: And I got a call from Social Security on April 21st, which happens to be my birthday. And I was like, I think that there's something going on here in the cosmos that I'm supposed to be with Social Security because I got this call by coincidence.
5: And the rest was history. And after all those years there, Jeremiah knew Social Security the way you know a house you've lived in forever. What worked, what didn't, and where things could go spectacularly wrong. Like when the Social Security system sometimes decided somebody was dead, when they weren't. They even had a name for fixing that. A resurrection.
6: Somebody could accidentally put in a date of death on one record versus another that maybe they fat thumb a Social Security number on someone. And so it happens periodically. So we did have pre-existing.
5: It didn't happen often, maybe once or twice a year at any given field office. Someone would walk in And just by being there, they would present a pretty convincing argument that the government had, well, killed them off by accident. And then Social Security would respond with one of these so-called resurrections. And for most of Jeremiah's time at Social Security, that was what a resurrection meant, a mistake. And then last year, something happened that Jeremiah had never seen before. Thousands of living people were being marked dead. And this time, it wasn't a mistake. To understand why that matters, you need to know what happens when Social Security thinks you're dead. It starts with something called the Death Master File.
6: It sounds rather ominous, but it's actually intended for something very good.
5: It's basically a record of people the government knows have died, and lots of other systems rely on it. Banks, credit bureaus, other government agencies. So getting added to the Death Master File when you aren't really dead can create some very alive person problems.
6: When you put a person's name on the Death Master File, you really mess up their life. The way that you find that out is that you'll be at a grocery store, typically. You'll be trying to buy some milk and eggs.
7: Insert cash or select payment type.
6: And you can't use your credit card anymore. And you're like, why not? I've got money in my bank account. I know that I do. But you can't use it because your credit card's not working because your name is on a Death Master File. And there's so many different ways if you're receiving.
5: The trouble is, a Social Security resurrection, despite its name, doesn't necessarily fix everything. Because by the time you get it fixed, the news of your death may have made its way around to all those other systems. Jeremiah knew all this, and looking back on it, he can trace what happened next with the Death Master File back to something you may remember. Elon Musk in the Oval Office, complaining about fraud inside Social Security, and in particular, some very, very old people he claimed were collecting Social Security checks.
8: Just cursory examination of Social Security, and we've got people in there that are 150 years old. Now, do you know anyone who's 150? I don't. Okay.
5: But the truth was much less dramatic. Social Security records are nearly a century old, so the data entry isn't always great. And for very wonky reasons that involved an international standards conference in Paris, badly coded data often defaults to May 20th, 1875. In other words, 150 years ago. So there are, in fact, not millions of 150-year-olds wandering the country. Arcane issues like this are why Jeremiah was excited when members of the so-called Department of Government Efficiency, or DOGE, came to Social Security.
6: They were known to be technologists that had done amazing things at other companies. And so when they first arrived, I was very hopeful that that's what they would be interested in.
5: But instead, their focus was on the kinds of claims Elon Musk had made. They wanted Jeremiah's team to not prove those 150-year-olds were actually dead, just to go ahead and mark them that way, put them on the list. And while Jeremiah didn't love bypassing the usual procedures, he was willing to do it. After all, if those birthdays were right, these people were dead. So Jeremiah let it go, and his team carefully added them to the Death Master File. And Jeremiah thought that was the end of it. And then, a few weeks later, a second list showed up. This time, there were about 6,000 names on it. And again, Jeremiah and his team were instructed to add them to the Death Master File. The thing was, this time Jeremiah knew this wasn't a list of 150-year-old people. This second list was full of people he was pretty sure weren't dead. So, as he saw it,
6: I was being asked to kill off about a little over 6,000 people.
5: And Jeremiah wasn't just uncomfortable with doing that. He thought it was probably illegal.
6: I had never had a boss come to me in my 25 years of being at Social Security and ask me to break the law.
5: Now remember, Jeremiah was a Social Security lifer. And when something seemed wrong, his first inclination was to fix it from the inside. So he went to his boss.
6: I was able to go back to them within a few business hours and explain what they were asking was going to break the law. And she said that, she would get behind me and push back to the commissioner.
5: And for a moment, Jeremiah thought that was that. But things didn't quite work out that way.
6: It was a day and a half later, we started getting inquiries from Social Security field offices around the nation asking if something had happened.
5: People were showing up at Social Security offices saying the government appeared to think they were dead and they wanted resurrections. Only instead of the one or two Jeremiah might have typically seen in a year, offices around the country were suddenly reporting scores of them.
6: When that happened, we did some further inquiries within headquarters and found out that staff from the chief information officer had actually gone in and posted the dates of death for those a little bit more than 6,000 folks.
5: The very thing Jeremiah was trying to stop, it seems that someone else had just gone ahead and done it. Did they just pick a random date? Or was it that day they decided to say you died today?
6: Yeah, what I've learned is that most of the dates of death were posted on April 8th. So there was about a little over 6,000 that posted on that date, and then another about 100 posted on April 10th, a couple days later.
5: The dates of death clearly weren't random. This was something someone had done deliberately. But why? Why would anyone want thousands of living people listed as dead? Jeremiah couldn't let it go, and he started digging. The original request had come from the Department of Homeland Security, and while Jeremiah hadn't seen the list itself, he did learn something about the people on it.
6: What was reported is that most of the names were Hispanic in origin. Now it became clear this had to do with the deportation campaign that they were working on at that time.
5: But that still didn't explain the weirdest part. Why the death master file? If Homeland Security thought these people shouldn't be in the country, why have Social Security marked them for dead? Remember what happens when Social Security thinks you're dead? Your credit card can stop working, your bank freezes funds, and overnight, you're treated like someone who no longer exists. Jeremiah was beginning to think that might be the point. And then a third list arrived, and it wasn't just 6,000 people. This time, DHS wanted 2.7 million people added to the Social Security's list of dead. And there was no proof that they'd actually died. Jeremiah decided to find out who these people actually were.
6: We asked to do a random sampling of this 2.7 million records to determine who's in this list.
5: His deputy pulled 25 names.
6: We found that it ranged in age from anywhere from a young teenager all the way up to people into their 70s and 80s. There were people that were U.S. citizens, that were lawful permanent residents, people that had other types of legal immigration status.
5: And maybe most importantly, all 25 were still alive. And 23 of them appeared to be either citizens or legally in the country. So Jeremiah and his colleagues pushed back again. And this time, they said they wanted to talk to Homeland Security directly.
6: My boss agreed to have the conversation. He set it up in May of 2025. And when we sat down, it took about half an hour, but we did a thorough walkthrough of the 25 key samples that we had.
5: And on the other end of the phone was John Koval, a DOGE official working with Homeland Security at the time.
6: And John heard the 25 case sample and agreed to take the 2.7 million list back, rework the list and then send it over to us again after they work to clean it up and remove any names that shouldn't be on there.
5: But there was something else Jeremiah wanted some clarity on. If one of these people walked into a Social Security office to prove that they were very much alive, what was the local Social Security official supposed to do?
6: He matter-of-factly stated that referrals could go either to USCIS or to ICE. It was shocking for us to hear that. When that call ended, I looked across the table to Steven and I said, it's plainly obvious what they're trying to do. They're trying to kill off these 2.7 million people because it will help their deportation processes. And Steven looked back at me and said, you don't know that for sure. You know, there's no proof to that. How about if I call John back and just ask him why they're doing this? He's like, you stay in the room, just be quiet. I'll call him on my phone and have a conversation, and then we'll go from there.
5: Jeremiah's boss put him on speaker.
6: And asked him the question, can you tell me a little bit more about why you're trying to kill off these 2.7 million people? John told him just matter-of-factly, there's two reasons why we're doing this. The first reason is that we're looking to make these people's lives so difficult that they'll decide to self-deport. Or two, the people will come into your office to correct the issue. You'll refer them over to either USCIS or to ICE. We'll pick them up and detain them then and deport them after. Those are the reasons why we're doing this.
5: And what was the look on your boss's face?
6: He looked like someone had just, like, punched him in the gut.
5: We reached out to John Koval numerous times to get his version of that conversation, but he didn't respond. So we wrote to the Department of Homeland Security and provided a detailed list of questions. In an email, a DHS spokesperson said, quote, under President Trump's leadership, the government is finally doing what it should have been doing all along, sharing information across the federal government to solve problems. After that, Jeremiah did something that may seem a little strange, given everything you've just heard. He went back to work.
6: I absolutely felt a loyalty tug. I'd grown to be extremely passionate about what we did at Social Security. Yeah. Can I get a drink?
5: Oh, of course you can.
6: Thanks.
5: He'd once imagined staying at Social Security for 40 years. He made it to 25. In October 2025, Jeremiah left.
6: What I was being asked to do at work was over the top, and I didn't think that there was a future there for me anymore. So I drew a line, and, you know, I'm not a person that lives by regrets, but, you know, there's definitely some grieving that's happening.
5: The thing is, leaving didn't settle things for Jeremiah. He knew why he had to go. What he hadn't quite figured out was what, if anything, he was supposed to do with everything he now knew. Because Jeremiah hadn't left Social Security thinking, I'm going to become a whistleblower. In fact, he told us the idea hadn't even occurred to him until he happened to go out to meet some people for a drink.
6: It was during a happy hour conversation I had with a person I had just met, who was a former federal employee, who then said, you know, you should really contemplate going and speaking with a whistleblower organization because of the information that you have. It could be really valuable in some of the conversations that are going on now.
5: Which is a surprisingly casual way to become a government whistleblower.
6: So that was step one. And then step two was that they referred me to an organization that helps whistleblowers. And there was sort of an intake process.
9: And this is where Jeremiah discovered a problem with becoming a whistleblower after the fact. You need something to blow the whistle with. Evidence. And Jeremiah hadn't been collecting any. Why would he? The documents he opened, the messages he sent, the work he did on his computer, he'd done all of that at work on government systems, which meant there was a record of what had happened. Jeremiah just didn't have it.
6: I'd never thought that I was going to be doing any whistleblowing. And right before I left the agency, had gotten rid of, you know, probably 2 or 3 feet worth of documentation that I had printed out over the last couple of years. So I had my story. That's what I had.
9: His story, and potentially the stories of the people who had lived it with him. What's that like, calling someone and saying, I've decided to be a whistleblower?
6: That's not a very fun conversation, because even though when I left the agency, I had left with what I would call a lot of political capital, when you're coming in as a whistleblower, you're often asking people to accept some risk of their own. And it didn't always feel very good for me to be asking people to stand in the gap with me for those moments.
9: And he eventually filed a 49-page whistleblower complaint. It made headlines, and Congress started asking questions. And in the end, the Social Security Administration said they never went ahead with the plan to mark those 2.7 million people as dead. So Jeremiah got at least some of what he wanted. What he hadn't counted on was what it would cost him. Because blowing the whistle didn't just change his relationship with Social Security. It changed everything with the people he'd left behind.
6: I think the things that I've lost that I care about are the tightness of some of the relationships. Like, that's the thing that I've lost that, you know, looking back on it, if I knew that was going to happen, would I do everything the same? I'm not sure.
9: That answer surprised me, because this is usually the point in a whistleblower story where everything gets tidied up. The sacrifice was worth it. There are no regrets. But Jeremiah wasn't saying that. And maybe that's because he never really wanted to be a whistleblower in the first place. While all this was unfolding, he was trying to do the opposite, trying to fix things from the inside. So I asked him about the thing that had kept him at Social Security for most of his adult life, loyalty to the institution. What does loyalty mean to you now?
6: I mean, there were all kinds of conflicts that happened, but the one that I just kept going back to was, we need to be loyal to the people that we serve. It was the American public that we served, and it was the employees in Social Security Administration. Those people deserve our best, and I could be 100% loyal to that cause every day. And so that didn't change.
9: And maybe that's the distinction Jeremiah had been struggling with all along. By the time he decided people needed to know what was happening at Social Security, he'd already left. He was on the outside. But what if you're still on the inside? How do you blow the whistle without getting caught? After the break, Frances Haugen made that decision while she was still working at Facebook. We look at how she did it and why she says it would be much harder to do what she did today. 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We'll be right back.
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0: Welcome back. You're listening to Click Here. I'm Dina Temple-Ruston. Before the break, we met Jeremiah Schofield, a guy who never imagined he'd become a whistleblower until he pretty much already was one. Frances Haugen was different. She's the former Facebook employee who, back in 2021, blew the whistle on the company. And she had a plan.
1: What I did when I whistleblowed was an anomaly. Like, most people don't bring out 20,000 pages of documents. I would likely today not be able to gather the amount of information that I did in such a short period of time.
0: And there's a pretty good chance you're going to be hearing a lot about Frances in the next couple of weeks, because her story is getting the Aaron Sorkin treatment. She's the central character in his new Facebook movie, The Social Reckoning. Jeremy Strong, of Succession fame, plays Mark Zuckerberg. Mikey Madison plays Frances. And Jeremy Allen White, from The Bear, plays the Wall Street Journal reporter she gave thousands of those documents to. And yes, that's pretty good fodder for a movie. But there's another part of Frances Haugen's story we wanted to understand. How did she pull it off without getting caught? Karen Duffin has the story.
2: While Frances Haugen was still working at Facebook, she was quietly copying some of the company's internal documents for months. By the time she left, she had some 20,000 pages of them. They would become the basis for congressional hearings, investigations, and court cases around the world. But here's the thing about the woman behind one of the biggest leaks in social media history. She didn't want to destroy Facebook. She wanted to save it.
1: I really, really love social software. You know, I worked on Google Plus. You can laugh about it if you want. I worked on Google Plus. I worked on Yelp. I worked on Pinterest. I really like connecting people. And watching Facebook slowly die from the inside was really painful. I never viewed it as betraying Facebook because I could see that Facebook was stuck in patterns of behavior that were sabotaging itself. I knew that we couldn't let Facebook poison itself. And that's part of why I blew the whistle.
2: Frances had joined Facebook back in 2019 and landed on a team with a slightly bureaucratic name, something called Civic Integrity,
1: which was the part of the company that looked at what are known as low prevalence but high severity problems. Like, voter disenfranchisement doesn't happen every day, but when it does, it can swing an election.
2: It was exactly the kind of work Frances wanted to be doing, because Civic Integrity was trying to figure out how the platform could be manipulated in order to figure out how to make it safer. And that mattered to Frances.
1: I knew there were serious problems inside of Facebook, but I was able to justify to myself that I was at least a sliver of working towards a solution. You know, like I could look at it and say, Facebook is trying.
2: And then shortly after the 2020 election, Facebook made a decision that changed the calculation for Frances. It dissolved the Civic Integrity team she was on. Just like that, with no warning. And they transferred Frances to a different part of the company.
1: At that point, I realized Facebook wasn't willing to continue to look in the mirror. Like, they weren't willing to invest in trying to solve these problems.
2: That's when Frances started thinking about documents. Her first thought was obvious: screenshots. Though she knew that wouldn't be as easy as it sounds. She'd taken a series of screenshots before for a completely legitimate work project. And about six screenshots in, her computer stopped letting her take them.
1: And that was the first time I encountered really hard evidence that there could be monitoring software on my computer.
2: Message received. Screenshots were out. So she thought, what if she never copied anything on the computer at all? She came up with a new plan. First, Frances would open the documents she wanted on her work laptop. Then she'd take the laptop home and close the slider over the computer's camera.
1: If you just leave tabs open on your laptop and go home, if you have a little slider over your camera, and it's going to be hard for a company to justify not having a slider. Like, lots of people don't want, you know, to have the chance that photos get taken of them sitting there with their hair up in curlers, you know, sitting there in a bathrobe.
2: So, documents in open tabs, laptop home, camera slider closed. Then she took out her phone and photographed the documents right off the screen. But now she had another problem. The phone itself could leave a trail.
1: And I have no idea if this is a level of paranoia that was justified or not, but I was so scared that if I got caught, no one else would ever get to try. You know, like, I felt like it was such an urgent need for the public to get this information. And that, you know, if Facebook closed the door because I made a sloppy move, like, I would feel so responsible for that.
2: So she bought a clean phone and a new computer.
1: I only ever connected those two together with a physical cable. I only ever put files on things like thumb drives. And that meant that I knew that I had a closed ecosystem.
2: Now she had a system. Take the work laptop, open document, close the slider, take a picture with the clean phone, store on her clean laptop.
1: I was amazed every day that I didn't get caught. Towards the end, I was looking at, you know, hundreds of documents a day. There's no legitimate business need to look at hundreds of documents a day.
2: Because taking the pictures was only half the problem. Frances still had to open every single one of those documents on her Facebook laptop. And Facebook could see that.
1: I could have looked through the five documents that I read organically over the course of the day at home, and no one would have ever noticed. But if you look at hundreds of documents in one go, you'll leave breadcrumbs saying, wow, that person suddenly is looking at a lot more information than they were before.
2: And the riskiest stuff, she saved for last.
1: If I had pulled up things about teen well-being any closer than I did at the end, so I only looked at teen well-being in the last couple of days I was at the company, because I assumed as soon as I started looking at things that were very clearly outside my job description, that it would fire an alert somewhere inside the company.
2: And somehow nobody stopped her. By the time Frances left the company in May 2021, she had collected those 20,000 pages of internal Facebook documents. Research about teenagers and mental health, internal discussions about political misinformation and violence.
1: One of the things that I did very intentionally was I captured all the comment threads on all the documents because I wanted to demonstrate that people inside the company contemporaneously with like when people saw these documents, that they thought they were true.
2: She had the documents and she had the conversations around them. And by then, she'd been talking to a reporter at the Wall Street Journal for months. But there is a process around whistleblowing, a strict one.
1: I think everyone at every point along the way was like, this is a really big deal, and we have to be very intentional about the process.
2: Because one little slip-up might be the loophole Facebook needed to sue Frances or accuse her of theft. So they were careful. And there was a reason the documents Frances had collected were so revealing. Facebook had an unusually open culture inside the company. To encourage collaboration, employees could see each other's work, including what Facebook's own researchers were learning about problems on the platform. That was some of what Frances had collected and provided to the Wall Street Journal. Evidence not just of problems, but that the company knew they existed. Not long after Frances left, the paper began publishing a series of stories based on those documents. Those stories set off a major public backlash over Facebook's policies and practices. What Frances didn't know at the time was that the company's response internally was to become a lot less open.
1: Facebook had locked down all of the security research, you know, all the safety research. And the company now have restricted, you know, 80, 90% of the company from being able to easily access information about the safety of their own work. I would likely today not be able to gather the amount of information that I did in such a short period of time.
2: Jason Satizon was a researcher at Facebook and later Meta, studying safety and harm on its platforms. He'd been there since 2018, which meant he knew what it was like before Francis blew the whistle and what it was like after.
3: This was a notable shift, along with a number of other things that happened in fall of 2021 with the Haugen disclosure. I described it when I testified in trial as a, quote, lockdown. And that wasn't just about monitoring.
2: The company started limiting what kinds of things the researchers could study. It also began siloing information inside the company.
3: I needed to cite an Instagram researcher's study about harm in a different area of the company. And it was so locked down now that I wasn't even able to have access or link to her research report.
2: And while employees could see less, the company could see an awful lot about them. Even, weirdly enough, when they said thank you.
3: We used to have a tool internally called ThanksBot. I believe they still have it. I don't know for sure since I haven't been there for a couple years.
2: Here's how it worked. If Jason wrote hashtag thanks to somebody in a company chat, the bot counted it. Who he thanked, who thanked him, how many times.
3: And that information was used at the end of your performance cycle to track how positive you were, how many times you thanked or were thanked, and that would actually affect your final performance rating.
2: The company would even remind people to do it.
3: They would make posts internally to say, like, hey, it's Thursday, hey, it's Friday, make sure you're thanking people. And the guidance was, make sure that you format it in a certain way so that we know how positive or negative you've been, so that when we review you, we can see if you're really a team player internally.
2: Jason said it sounded a bit like something out of the TV show Severance.
3: And it puts you in this headspace in psychology that Meta and their executive team are always going to be watching what you do, whether it's something they may not like, but in the case of ThanksBot, were you nice to someone today?
2: And opening a document, Meta could see that too.
3: If you access a document internally, they will know that you accessed it. If you edit a document, they will know it. They may even know how long you dwelled or looked at that document. And you were told that. You were told that if you screenshot something, if you move something from one location, a file from your cloud server to your laptop, for instance, that is being tracked.
2: And Jason says that after Francis came forward, something else changed. The company started talking more openly about that monitoring.
3: I will say that the extent to which this monitoring was invested in, particularly after 2021 and the Haugen whistleblower disclosure, is notable. The fact that you have the CTO posting internally that they're tracking employees. Andrew Bosworth is speaking to the fact that they're purposely adding code to track what you do, what you screenshot, and if you, quote, leak, we will fire you.
2: Even Francis's trick, photographing the screen, that now has a technological countermove. Jason says the company started watermarking documents.
3: And that is the next evolution that, you know, any company could do, is that instead of tracking through your camera if someone's taking a photo of your laptop screen, you actually embed watermarks into every document itself so that even if you take a photo, it will show your unique user ID.
2: So even the photograph could point back to you. But here's the interesting thing. Meta wasn't the only one learning from Francis Haugen. The researchers inside the company were learning from her too.
3: One big change that I noticed after the whistleblowing disclosure, not from the company, but from us researchers, is that researchers got pretty emboldened internally to talk about, this might be a real path forward we have to take. We got real serious about, we might have to have some sort of correction from outside the company instead of inside.
2: In other words, Francis had shown them it could be done. And in 2025, Jason became a whistleblower himself. He joined five other former Meta employees Together, they alleged that the company had suppressed internal research into harms its products could cause children.
3: I never thought that I'd be in this situation, and I know the other five people that I whistleblew with never thought they'd be in this situation.
2: Which sounds an awful lot like Jeremiah, the Social Security manager we talked to at the beginning of the show. You don't necessarily go to work thinking you're going to become a whistleblower. The problem is, by the time you realize you might need to become one, the technology may already know what you've been doing.
3: I think we're entering into a point that I think white-collar workers especially, or anybody who just is working day by day, almost needs to consider whistleblowing a state of mind that might just be necessary to prepare ourselves for being in that situation.
2: A state of mind. And maybe that's what tech has really changed about whistleblowing. Before, it was you see something wrong, and then you decide whether to blow the whistle. And Jason is saying, now you may have to think about it sooner than that, before you even know there's anything to blow the whistle on.
0: That was Karen Duffin. After the break, so with all this surveillance, is whistleblowing dead? Mark Zaid has been representing whistleblowers for 30 years, and recently, he says his advice has changed.
4: My hope is they come to me really, really early in the process, before, in fact, they've done anything. Because the slightest misstep, that even may be something common that they're used to doing, could undermine them.
0: I'm Dina Temple-Raston, and you're listening to Click Here. We'll be right back.
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0: Welcome back. You're listening to Click Here. I'm Dina Temple-Raston. Whistleblowing has never exactly been a low-risk proposition, but the risks are changing because the same technology that can help people uncover wrongdoing can also make it much harder to expose it without getting caught. We wanted to know what that does to whistleblowing and whether eventually it changes who's willing to do it at all. Mark Zaid is a national security attorney in Washington, D.C., and for 30 years, he's represented people who stepped forward when they felt the government had crossed a line.
4: Every government, every administration, Democrat or Republican, crosses a line at some point in time in some agency, whether it's financially motivated, power motivated, or both.
0: His clients have blown the whistle on abuses connected to 9/11, Iraq and Afghanistan, and the first Trump administration.
4: The most recent major case that people would know of would be the intelligence community whistleblower from Trump's first impeachment, the individual who filed the complaint.
0: Which means he has a pretty good view of how whistleblowing has changed as more and more of what we do leaves a digital trail. But Mark says something interesting happened once more of government life moved online. During the Obama administration, for example, whistleblower prosecutions went up.
4: It wasn't because the Obama administration was so much more dead set against these individuals who were exposing alleged wrongdoing. No, it was because technology was enabling the administration and the Justice Department, the FBI, whomever, to catch the whistleblowers.
0: And that gets at the problem Jeremiah and Francis were both trying to solve earlier in the show. How do you expose something when the act of gathering evidence can expose you? But recently, Mark has noticed another wrinkle. The people coming to him with whistleblower complaints aren't just the usual spies, intelligence officers, or people handling classified secrets. They're government lawyers.
4: In the second Trump administration, more than ever before, have been lawyers inside the government becoming whistleblowers. because so much of what this administration has sought to do has been of a legal nature.
0: What he means is that a lot of the fights inside this administration have been over what the government can and can't legally do. A lawyer gets handed a new policy and is asked, can we do this? Sometimes it's no. And then comes the harder question. What happens if the government does it anyway? Mark says one of his recent clients found himself in exactly that position.
4: We had one whistleblower client recently that was very high profile regarding ICE, the Immigration Customs Enforcement, with respect to what kind of search warrants are required to enter homes. Is it an administrative warrant or is it a judicially issued warrant? And there was a change in legal policy in the teachings that lawyers were being instructed to teach agents that administrative warrants were acceptable rather than judicially issued warrants. And the whistleblower who came forward was a lawyer because that was against their interpretation of what the rule of law permitted.
0: And this is where things got particularly tricky for lawyers because lawyers are supposed to keep secrets.
4: We as lawyers, similar to psychologists, psychiatrists, have obligations. If someone comes to us and tells us they committed a crime, that is protected attorney-client privileged information.
0: So the very thing you think someone needs to hear may also be the thing you're professionally obligated not to tell them. And lately, Mark says, there's another risk to consider.
4: There are concerns nowadays about, even when it's not involving classified information, that the government would come after you for disclosure. And that gives the administration the ability to file bar complaints.
0: A bar complaint goes to the state authority that licenses you to practice law. And in a serious enough case, you can lose that license.
4: Generally, the worst case would be you get fired. Fine. You get fired from your job. You're a lawyer. You go get a job somewhere else. But if you lose your ability to practice law, that's a serious retaliatory punishment. Now you really have to think twice, maybe three, four, five times about whether you really want to take that step. So when I get whistleblowers who come to me who are lawyers, one of the first questions I'm asking is, where are you licensed to practice law? Is it in a red state or a blue state? Because that may make a difference as to how we devise a strategy of how far on a limb do you want to go.
0: He thinks whistleblower law hasn't caught up to that reality.
4: I would envision there's going to be a need to modify whistleblower policies, regulations, and laws to now enable this type of situation. And I think Congress most likely is going to need to address that deficiency in the law.
0: And Congress matters for another reason. It's one of the places federal whistleblowers go. Mark said there are lots of people inside government right now who might be willing to come forward if they believed Congress would protect them.
4: It would not surprise me if either the House or the Senate or both went Democrat after the midterm elections, that 2027 would see a torrential downpour or tidal wave of whistleblowers coming forward

0: And Mark said that question, where is it safe to speak, has become more urgent because in this administration, retaliation can follow you well beyond the office.
1: The federal government calls you out publicly, attacks you publicly, subject of public affairs statements, calling them criminals, liars, unethical, which are then amplified in social media by individuals who have hundreds of thousands, if not millions, of followers.
0: All of which has pushed Mark's advice earlier and earlier. Ideally, he wants to talk to someone before they've done anything at all.
1: And this is why when individuals come to me, my hope is they come to me really, really early in the process, before, in fact, they've done anything. Because the slightest misstep that even may be something common that they're used to doing could undermine them.
0: Because by the time you think, maybe I should save this, you may already be creating a record of what you're doing.
1: So emailing yourself as the potential whistleblower documents from your work account to your personal account, well, that's going to be a real problem. We're always making sure that people don't access documents that you wouldn't otherwise do as a routine part of your work, and don't print them unless you just normally would have. You've got to do everything that looks normal, and you can't do anything that looks as an aberration.
0: So sometimes Mark's advice gets surprisingly low tech.
1: So you use your personal cell phone to take photos of your work emails or your work cell phone. I mean, old school tactics like that. So there's no electronic trace whatsoever.
0: And when he said that, we realized we'd heard this before, because that's almost exactly what Frances Haugen did at Facebook.
1: Yeah, I mean, right now, that's kind of like the equivalent of going to the parking garage at 1 in the morning and meeting with Woodward and Bernstein.
2: The truth is, these are not very bright guys, and things got out of hand.
0: You know the scene. The parking garage, Deep Throat, Woodward trying to figure out what he knows.
2: No, I have to do this my way. You tell me what you know, and I'll confirm. I'll keep you in the right direction if I can, but that's all. Just follow the money.
0: 50 years ago, this is what we imagined whistleblowing looked like. You found some place nobody could see you, and you told someone what you knew. Jeremiah didn't think of himself as a whistleblower until after he'd left the Social Security Administration. Frances realized it while she was still inside Facebook. And now, Mark tells people, come see me before you do anything. Before you search, before you print, before you hit send. Before, maybe, you even know what you're going to do with what you find.
2: Get out your notebook. There's more. Your lives are in danger.
0: And that's the show. Click Here is written and produced by Megan Dietry, Erica Guida, Zach Hirsch, Maya Fawaz, and me, Dina Temple-Raston. Karen Duffin and Sarah Cavedo are our editors, Darren Ankrum is our fact-checker, and our staff writer is Lucas Riley. Our illustrator is Megan Goff. Original music is by Ben Levingston, with additional music from Blue Dot Sessions. Jake Cook and Jesse Neiswanger are our sound designers and engineers. 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I'm Dina Temple-Raston. 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
1: The Gateways Music Festival is without a doubt a part of classical music history, but there's still a lot of work to do. On the final installment of Season 2 of Gateways Radio, I'll speak to the future of Gateways, featuring the music of Valerie Coleman, Adrian Dunn, William Grant Still, and this work by Coleridge Taylor Perkinson. I'm Loki Karuna. Don't miss it.
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2: From Feature Story News in London, I'm Stuart Smith. A junior sailor in Britain's Royal Navy who specialized in warfare intelligence has appeared in court for allegedly preparing to pass sensitive information to Russia. Houthi rebels in Yemen have confirmed targeting Saudi Arabia's capital, Riyadh, with a ballistic missile. And the woman who Tennessee authorities twice failed to execute is now up and walking in hospital, according to her legal team.
3: Welcome back to Daily Dose of News, brought to you by Utah Tech Radio. Women's volleyball plays tonight versus Weber State at 5 p.m. in the Burns Arena. The Fashion Club is having a back-to-school fashion show at 7:30 p.m. in the Gardner. In local news, two Washington County women have received national recognition for their support of patriotism in the area celebrating the 250th anniversary of America. And Liberty Village in Hurricane has opened its newest piece of early American history, a replica of Boston's Green Dragon Tavern. In the state of Utah, Bluffdale parents are arrested on suspicion of child abuse homicide after second infant dies. And Tooele County residents plan to deliver a letter with more than 800 signatures urging county officials to delay a proposed data center. In national news, two-thirds of Latino voters reject Trump's immigration policies. And Canadian poet Anne Carson wins a Nobel Prize in Literature. That's all for your daily dose of news on Utah Tech Radio. I'm Bella Lopez. Thanks for tuning in.
4: Hello, Trailblazers. It's Lucas, and it's time for your daily sports report. Volleyball hosts Weber State in the Burns tonight at 6 p.m., riding a 4-0 start in conference play. It's a minion out, so come dressed up and ready to cheer. Utah Tech women's soccer is up in Ogden today to face Weber State in their first conference game this year at 7 o'clock. Good luck to the women's soccer team. And for tomorrow, Utah Tech women's swim gets started at the Pepperdine Rodeo Knopf Invitational. That event runs Friday and Saturday. Good luck to them as well. And finally, men's baseball has their first fall ball game versus USU Eastern at 4 p.m. here in St. George. That's been your daily sports report. We'll see you tomorrow.
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1: Since 1993, the Gateways Music Festival has been the leading institution connecting and celebrating Black classical musicians from across the country and around the world. In less than two decades, the festival has expanded exponentially, with performances and activities taking place in Rochester, Chicago, New York City, and even online. Continuing this trend of expansion, Gateways made its way onto the radio waves in 2022, with yours truly as host, to shine a light on not just the history of this monumental organization, but some of its more recent activities. Today, you and I will look into the future of the Gateways Music Festival, guided by the music of Valerie Coleman, William Grant Still, and this worship-themed work by Coleridge Taylor Perkinson. I'm Loki Karuna. This and more ahead on this hour of Gateways Radio. Here's something to get you in the mood for the worship music I have coming up, a tune called Zeke by Adrian Dunn.

Adrian Dunn's Zeke, performed in that live performance from 2023 by the Adrian Dunn Singers. It's such a joy to have you here for the finale of Season 2 of Gateways Radio, a special celebration of the Gateways Music Festival and other classical performances that feature the music and musicians of the African diaspora. My name is Loki Karuna. If you've been able to catch previous editions of Gateways Radio, I hope you've enjoyed learning a bit about the festival's history and listening to some of what happens at each convening. As an alum of the Gateways Music Festival myself, I have to say that participating in the performances, panel discussions, and even general kikis, as we say, make up some of the fondest memories I have as a classically trained musician. But just like any arts institution, it's vital to not just look back, but to look ahead. There are a plethora of ways in which Gateways is expanding, from more performances to special lectures, and what I'm personally most excited about, an increase in composer support. When it comes to the Black composers of today, there are few who have achieved what Valerie Coleman has. She was, of course, a founding member of the legendary Imani Winds and has more orchestral and chamber music to her credit than I can name. The Gateways Music Festival has been a proud presenter of Valerie's music over the years, and they brought a work of hers for flute and piano to the front back in 2023, a performance that I'm thrilled to share with you here. Flautist Terry Andrews joins pianist David Berry in this performance of a work that Miss Valerie Coleman titled Wish.

0: It's one thing to hear participants of the Gateways Music Festival perform the well-known classics of composers from Western Europe, but it's a completely different experience to hear them bring to life works by members of the African diaspora, especially those living today. Flautist Terry Andrews and pianist David Berry were featured in that performance of music by Valerie Coleman, a work called Wish. It was inspired by a poem of the same name that engages the history of slavery and the transport of West Africans into the so-called New World. It's a composition filled with lots of emotion and even anger, as you heard there, but one that's incredibly important to return to as Black musicians of today explore how their artistry can connect to that bit of history. Bravo to Valerie for that composition and to Terry and David for that excellent performance of it. Valerie Coleman, of course, isn't the only composer to have written about Africa. I have an orchestral work on deck by William Grant Still titled Africa to share with you next.
1: 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Angelica's Mexican Grill, serving authentic Mexican street food, including crispy corn tortilla street tacos, quesadillas, burritos, molitas, along with daily lunch specials. Angelica's Mexican Grill, on the Boulevard, a proud supporter of Utah Tech Radio.
0: You're listening to Gateways Radio. I'm Loki Karuna. So have you ever had the pleasure of visiting the African continent? I haven't yet, but it's definitely something I'm planning to do before it's all said and done. Unfortunately, for many Black folks of the early to mid-20th century, this could only be a dream, but thanks to composer William Grant Still, people were able to imagine the beauty and mystery of Africa through a piece of music. It's a 1930 composition that he titled Africa. Maestro John Jetter leads the Fort Smith Symphony Orchestra, Africa, by William Grant Still.

Land of Peace, Land of Romance, and Land of Superstition. Those are the subtitles for the work you just heard by William Grant Still. He called it Africa. William Grant Still himself described the work by simply stating that it was, quote, the Africa of my imagination. It's important to remember that when this was written back in the year of 1930, most Afro-Americans, including William Grant Still, could only dream of visiting the continent. This, coupled with very negative and flat-out racist descriptions of the motherland, inspired Still to create art that provided a positive and even prideful perspective on the place of our ancestors. As the Gateways Music Festival continues to think about the future and its continued engagement with the African diaspora, it's my hope that Gateways will one day realize William Grant Still's dream and perform somewhere on the continent. It's a trip that I'll be sure to tag along for any way I can. That performance of William Grant Still's Africa was brought to you by the Fort Smith Symphony of Fort Smith, Arkansas, led by Maestro John Jetter. Well, as I bring this season of Gateways Radio to a close with this final performance, I find myself thinking about the joy and privilege of being Black. Through everything we've been through as a people, there's always a little joy to capture, and composer Coleridge Taylor Perkinson perfectly encapsulated that idea into a work that he called Worship. I know you're going to enjoy this one. The late, great Michael Morgan leads the Gateways Festival Orchestra in this performance from 2017, Worship, by composer Coleridge Taylor Perkinson.

0: Worship by composer Coleridge Taylor Perkinson, led there by the late maestro Michael Morgan with the Gateways Festival Orchestra. Bravo, bravo, bravo. I'm Loki Karuna. It's been a joy to share with you another season of performances from the Gateways Music Festival here on the WFMT Radio Network, Chicago. 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

0: 100.3 FM in St. George, 104.5 in Hurricane. This is KQUT St. George, KLEL Hurricane, Radio St. George. 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
1: From Feature Story News in London, I'm Stuart Smith. A junior sailor in Britain's Royal Navy who specialised in warfare intelligence has appeared in court for allegedly preparing to pass sensitive information to Russia. Houthi rebels in Yemen have confirmed targeting Saudi Arabia's capital, Riyadh, with a ballistic missile. And the woman who Tennessee authorities twice failed to execute is now up and walking in hospital, according to her legal team.
2: Welcome back to Daily Dose of News, brought to you by Utah Tech Radio. Women's volleyball plays tonight versus Weber State at 5 p.m. in the Burns Arena. The Fashion Club is having a back-to-school fashion show at 7:30 p.m. in the Gardner. In local news, two Washington County women have received national recognition for their support of patriotism in the area celebrating the 250th anniversary of America. And Liberty Village in Hurricane has opened its newest piece of early American history, a replica of Boston's Green Dragon Tavern. In the state of Utah, Bluffdale parents are arrested on suspicion of child abuse homicide after second infant dies. And Tooele County residents plan to deliver a letter with more than 800 signatures urging county officials to delay a proposed data center. In national news, two-thirds of Latino voters reject Trump's immigration policies. And Canadian poet Ann Carson wins a Nobel Prize in Literature. That's all for your daily dose of news on Utah Tech Radio. I'm Bella Lopez. Thanks for tuning in.
3: Hello, Trailblazers. It's Lucas, and it's time for your daily sports report. Volleyball hosts Weber State in the Burns tonight at 6 p.m., riding a 4-0 start in conference play. It's a minion out, so come dressed up and ready to cheer. Utah Tech women's soccer is up in Ogden today to face Weber State in their first conference game this year at 7 o'clock. Good luck to the women's soccer team. And for tomorrow, Utah Tech Women's Swim gets started at the Pepperdine Rodeo Knopf Invitational. That event runs Friday and Saturday. Good luck to them as well. And finally, men's baseball has their first fall ball game versus USU Eastern at 4 p.m. here in St. George. That's been your daily sports report. We'll see you tomorrow.
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Before the Reformation, Magdeburg was one of the most influential and prosperous towns, part of the Hanseatic League. And even during the time of the Reformation, there were some difficulties, but they had a wonderful musical scene. They underwent a tremendous group of suffering battles, one of the worst in the entire story of the 30 Years' War in the 17th century, and it almost destroyed them. But Volume 3 in the ongoing series, Music from Hanseatic Cities, with Manfred Cordis and the European Hansa Ensemble, is entitled Music from Old Magdeburg, this week right here on Millennium of Music. I'm Robert Aubrey Davis. Well, our first figure, and probably the one we're most familiar with, is Martin Agricola. He was famously from modern-day Svibodzin, but he becomes the first cantor of the old school there and takes over composing duties, worked for a very, very long time in Magdeburg. We'll hear a couple of his pieces before we go to the works by Wolf Heinz, who himself was a friend of Martin Luther, comes to Magdeburg at the time of Martin Agricola and takes over as organist of the cathedral there. In the case of Agricola, we will hear From Heaven Look Upon Us, O Lord, and the famous Ein Fest der Burg. And from Wolf Heinz, we'll hear Now We Are Asking You, O Holy Ghost. Once again, the European Hansa Ensemble, directed by Manfred Cordis.

0: Volume 3 in this amazing collection called Music from Hanseatic Towns. This is music from Old Magdeburg with the Hansa Ensemble conducted by Manfred Cordes. This week right here on Millennium of Music, I'm Robert Aubrey Davis.
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0: I'm Robert Aubrey Davis. Well, our next set takes us to the figure who takes over after the death of Agricola. That would be Gallus Dressler. He was born in Nebra, but he comes there and probably worked extensively in the lands of the lowlands, even though at that point it was called the Regio Belgica. He might have even studied under Jacobus Clemens' non papa, which is very impressive, and wrote some very fine pieces as well. And after we hear a set of pieces by Gallus Dressler, no other foundation can anyone lay, and who will be my hope? We turn to the next figure, Leonhard Schroeter, who lived around 1532 to 1600. We'll hear his setting for the Blessed Trinity and All in God We Place Our Hope. It's an amazing collection of pieces. This is music from Old Magdeburg, the ongoing series dedicated to music from Hanseatic cities with the European Hansa Ensemble and Manfred Cordes.

0: Manfred Cordes, the European Hansa Ensemble, Volume 3 of music from Hanseatic cities with music from Old Magdeburg, this week right here on Millennium of Music. I'm Robert Aubrey Davis.
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0: I'm Robert Aubrey Davis. We have one more piece we can hear from Leonhard Schroeter. And then the next figure, because he does this in chronological order, bless Manfred Cordes for finding these incredibly obscure pieces, is a composer about whom we know almost nothing, Friedrich Weisensee, and he takes over after Schroeter in Magdeburg. He lived from around 1560 to 1622. We will hear My Sins Are More Than Sands of the Sea, the setting of the Cantate Domino, and the next figure is very important. Heinrich Grimm is there, and boy, what a well-named composer, at the time of the Great Terror. It was truly an extraordinary thing. In May of 1631, Magdeburg was almost completely destroyed by the imperial troops under General Tilly. The Magdeburg bloodbath killed perhaps 20,000. Of the 35,000 people in the town. The 30 Years' War, you cannot imagine what a terrible experience this was. So we will hear his setting, Lord Over Us All. And then one last anonymous piece that survived during the time of the 30 Years' War. Take careful note, my devout Christians. Almost certainly Johann Hermann Schein had a hand in this, but what an amazing recording, music from Old Magdeburg, the European Hansa Ensemble, conducted by Manfred Cordes.

Well, what a project this has been, and yet there are more. There's even a volume 4 in this series. Music from Hanseatic Cities, volume 3, dedicated to music from Old Magdeburg, the European Hansa Ensemble, conducted by Manfred Cordes, has recorded scores of recordings, literally, on the CPO label. For complete information, simply check our website, millenniumofmusic.com. We're always so pleased when you do. Our technical director is Christopher Drummond, and for the program, this has been your producer and host. I'm Robert Aubrey Davis.

0: 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We are KQUT St. George and KLEL Hurricane.
1: Next time on Early Music Now, we'll hear a 2026 recording from Guillaume Ollery and Flams Consort, celebrating the indelible legacy of Heinrich Schütz, featuring cantatas for bass by Schütz and contemporaries like Andreas Hammerschmidt and Franz Tunder. I'm Sarah Schneider, hoping you'll join me next time for Early Music Now.
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2: From Feature Story News in Washington, I'm Kate Fisher. U.S. federal prosecutors have unsealed new charges against former Venezuelan President Nicolas Maduro and his wife, accusing them of conspiracy to commit torture. The USS Lincoln aircraft carrier is home after nearly a year at sea supporting the war against Iran. And the Trump administration has suspended 8 technology firms from the program employers use to sponsor foreign workers for permanent residency in the U.S.
3: Welcome back to Daily Dose of News brought to you by Utah Tech Radio. Women's volleyball plays tonight versus Weber State at 5 p.m. in the Burns Arena. The Fashion Club is having a back-to-school fashion show at 7:30 p.m. in the Gardner. In local news, two Washington County women have received national recognition for their support of patriotism in the area celebrating the 250th anniversary of America. And Liberty Village in Hurricane has opened its newest piece of early American history, a replica of Boston's Green Dragon Tavern. In the state of Utah, Bluffdale parents are arrested on suspicion of child abuse homicide after second infant dies. And Tooele County residents plan to deliver a letter with more than 800 signatures urging county officials to delay a proposed data center. In national news, 2/3 of Latino voters reject Trump's immigration policies. And Canadian poet Ann Carson wins a Nobel Prize in Literature. That's all for your daily dose of news on Utah Tech Radio. I'm Bella Lopez. Thanks for tuning in.
4: Hello, Trailblazers. It's Lucas, and it's time for your daily sports report. Volleyball hosts Weber State in the Burns tonight at 6 p.m., riding a 4-0 start in conference play. It's a minion out, so come dressed up and ready to cheer. Utah Tech women's soccer is up in Ogden today to face Weber State in their first conference game this year at 7 o'clock. Good luck to the women's soccer team. And for tomorrow, Utah Tech women's swim gets started at the Pepperdine Rodeo Knopf Invitational. That event runs Friday and Saturday. Good luck to them as well. And finally, men's baseball has their first fall ball game versus USU Eastern at 4 p.m. here in St. George. That's been your daily sports report. We'll see you tomorrow.
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1: 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Today's show presents a 2026 recording celebrating the indelible legacy of Heinrich Schütz. Bass Guillaume Ollery is joined by members of Flams Consort. I'm Sarah Schneider, delighted you could join me today. In 1885, German musicologist Philipp Spitta made this prophetic statement about composer Heinrich Schütz. In 100 years, history will give due credit to this composer, one of Germany's noblest sons. The recording we're listening to today presents sacred concertos by Schütz along with pieces by some of his contemporaries, including Andreas Hammerschmidt and Franz Tunder. French bass Guillaume Ollery founded Flams Consort especially to present this repertoire. So let's dive right in with Heinrich Schütz's Herr, nun lassest du deinen Diener.

And Airs, performed by bass Guillaume Ory and Flams Consort. That last track was Ich liege und schlafe by Heinrich Schütz. Heinrich Schütz is remembered today as the greatest German composer of the 17th century. He was born in Köstritz in 1585, where his father Christoph worked as an innkeeper. When Heinrich was a young boy, a guest at his father's inn heard him sing and was so impressed he made the family an offer on the spot. The guest was Landgrave Moritz of Hessen-Kassel, who asked to take young Heinrich Schütz back to court with him and educate him, quote, in all good arts and commendable virtues. Schütz would later visit Venice twice to study with Giovanni Gabrielli and Claudio Monteverdi. Let's hear a very moving work by Schütz now, the Lament of King David at the death of his son Absalom. Fili mi Absalom, sung by Guillaume Ory.

0: Music by Heinrich Schütz, performed by Guillaume Ulry and Flams Consort. In that set, we also heard Salve Celestis Pater by Franz Tunder, who served as organist of St. Mary's Lübeck starting in 1642. Thanks for tuning in for Early Music Now. I'm Sarah Schneider.
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0: 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We'll hear more music by Heinrich Schütz later in the program, but first, a work from the younger generation. Nikolaus Bruns was born in a small town in northern Germany in 1665. He went to Lübeck in 1682, when he was just 16, to study violin with his uncle Peter, a city musician, and he also studied organ and composition with Dietrich Buxtehude. The story goes that Bruns would sit on the organ bench playing the violin while accompanying himself on the pedals. According to J.S. Bach's obituary, he took Bruns as a model alongside Buxtehude and Reinken. Let's hear a poignant sacred concerto by Bruns, De Profundis Clamavi, featuring Guillaume Ulry and Flams Consort.

De Profundis Clamavi by Nikolaus Bruns, sung by Guillaume Ollery, who was joined by members of Flams Consort, here on Early Music Now. The works by Heinrich Schütz that we're hearing on today's show come from two collections, his Sinfoniae Sacrae and his Kleine Geistliche Konzerte. Schütz's interest in writing for the solo bass voice had a lot to do with one particular singer active at the court in Dresden, where Schütz was employed starting in 1615. The singer's name was Johann Kramer, and Schütz considered him one of the best in his profession. Let's hear Attendite Populi Meus, in which the bass voice literally represents the voice of God. Once again, we'll hear Guillaume Ollery.

Attendite Populae Meus by Heinrich Schütz, sung by bass Guillaume Ulri, and he was joined by members of Flams Consort, right here on Early Music Now. Early Music Now is distributed by the WFMT Radio Network Chicago and is produced in the studios of KMFA in Austin, Texas. I'll conclude the show with music by Samuel Capricornus. He was born in Bohemia in 1628 to a German Lutheran family. In fact, his father was a pastor. The family was forced to flee to Hungary to escape persecution while Samuel was still quite young. The family surname was actually Buxhorn. In keeping with a convention of the time, Samuel changed it to the Latin equivalent, probably while he was a student. Capricornus worked at the imperial court in Vienna for a time and got to know the thrilling instrumental works of Bertali and Valentini. He later became Kapellmeister in Stuttgart. Heinrich Schütz knew Capricornus and his music, and praised his music with these words: "Your remarkable works have been passed on to me, and they fill me with delight. Go on serving God and His church in this fashion." I'll conclude the show with Bonum Est Confiteri Domino by Samuel Capricornus, performed by Guillaume Ulri and Flams Consort. I'm Sarah Schneider. Thanks so much for joining me today.

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1: I'm Bill Rudman, and this is Footlight Parade, Sounds of the American Musical. In this hour, some very interesting characters who are meeting for the first time. We're going to hear from Nellie Forbush and Emile DeBeck, of course, and from Billy Bigelow and Julie Jordan, Tony and Maria, Roger and Mimi, and even Max Bialystock and Leo Bloom, among many others. The performers include Mary Martin, Adam Pascal, and Betty Comden and Adolph Green, so stick around. As usual, the program is produced by the Musical Theater Project.
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2: From Feature Story News in Washington, I'm Kate Fisher. U.S. federal prosecutors have unsealed new charges against former Venezuelan President Nicolas Maduro and his wife, accusing them of conspiracy to commit torture. The USS Lincoln aircraft carrier is home after nearly a year at sea supporting the war against Iran. And the Trump administration has suspended 8 technology firms from the program employers use to sponsor foreign workers for permanent residency in the U.S.
3: Welcome back to Daily Dose of News brought to you by Utah Tech Radio. Women's volleyball plays tonight versus Weber State at 5 p.m. in the Burns Arena. The Fashion Club is having a back-to-school fashion show at 7:30 p.m. in the Gardner. In local news, 2 Washington County women have received national recognition for their support of patriotism in the area celebrating the 250th anniversary of America. And Liberty Village in Hurricane has opened its newest piece of early American history, a replica of Boston's Green Dragon Tavern. In the state of Utah, Bluffdale parents are arrested on suspicion of child abuse homicide after second infant dies. And Tooele County residents plan to deliver a letter with more than 800 signatures urging county officials to delay a proposed data center. In national news, 2/3 of Latino voters reject Trump's immigration policies. And Canadian poet Anne Carson wins a Nobel Prize in Literature. That's all for your daily dose of news on Utah Tech Radio. I'm Bella Lopez. Thanks for tuning in.
4: Hello, Trailblazers. It's Lucas, and it's time for your daily sports report. Volleyball hosts Weber State in the Burns tonight at 6 p.m., riding a 4-0 start in conference play. It's a minion out, so come dressed up and ready to cheer. Utah Tech women's soccer is up in Ogden today to face Weber State in their first conference game this year at 7 o'clock. Good luck to the women's soccer team. And for tomorrow, Utah Tech women's swim gets started at the Pepperdine Rodeo Knopf Invitational. That event runs Friday and Saturday. Good luck to them as well. And finally, men's baseball has their first fall ball game versus USU Eastern at 4 p.m. here in St. George. That's been your daily sports report. We'll see you tomorrow.
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1: 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It's the late 1880s in Natchez, Mississippi. A handsome young drifter strolls along the levee where a showboat is docked. He hears someone practicing the piano, and it turns out to be a pretty girl in a fluffy dress who appears on the upper deck of the boat. His name is Gaylord Ravenel, she is Magnolia Hawks, and this is how they meet.
6: How do you do?
7: Do you live here?
6: No, I'm just a wayfarer along the river.
7: So am I. Which way are you going?
6: Either way. Where are you going?
7: Anywhere Papa gives shows.
6: Oh, are you a player?
7: You mean like on the piano? Yes, I play a little.
6: Oh, was that you I heard just now?
7: Yes, that was me.
6: What a pity.
7: What did you say, mister?
6: When I asked if you were a player, I meant, are you an actress?
7: Oh, no. But I'd give anything if I could be.
6: Why?
7: Because you can make believe so many wonderful things that never happen in real life.
6: Oh, but wonderful things do happen. Well, this very day I was standing here on the levee, feeling blue, and suddenly I looked up and
7: I must go.
6: Why?
7: Well, you see, you're talking to me and I don't know you.
6: Does that really matter so much?
7: No, not to me. But they say it isn't nice.
6: If you like to make-believe things, why can't we make-believe that we know each other?
7: Oh, yes! And we haven't seen each other for 75 years. And you're my long-lost nephew. There's a scene like that in a play called The Village Drunkard.
6: No, 75 years is too long. Besides, I don't think I like the idea of being your nephew. Let us imagine that we've just met.
7: But we really have.
6: Yes. But let's just suppose that we've fallen in love at first sight.

0: Everybody seems to be looking up at us here in the box.
1: Come with me. I have told you how I felt. You haven't described your feeling.
0: Well, they're very much the same as yours.

Julie Andrews and John Cypher in Rodgers and Hammerstein's 1957 TV musical Cinderella. And before that, a classic scene in American musical theater. It's from Kern and Hammerstein's Showboat in 1927. We heard a studio cast recording with Jerry Hadley and Frederica von Stada. There are lots of memorable first meetings in musicals, and quite often we're invited to identify with one character or the other, especially if the moment is romantic. For example, I've always liked to imagine that I'm Tommy Albright in Brigadoon. What an adventure he has. This world-weary American suddenly finds himself in a rustic 18th-century village in the Scottish Highlands, a village that appears nowhere on the map. And even better, he meets a lass named Fiona, who will turn out to be the cure for everything that ails him.

0: You can say nice things when you want to.
1: Yes. It almost sounded like I was making love to you, didn't it?
0: Oh, there's a difference between making love and just being sentimental because you're tired.
1: Is that what I'm being?

Absolutely charming. Rebecca Luker and Brent Barrett in a studio cast recording of Lerner and Lowe's 1947 musical, Brigadoon. In our next first meeting, romance is once again in the air, but watch out. Joey Evans is introducing himself to the sweet Linda English in front of a pet shop window in Chicago. To use Joey's lingo, Linda is just another mouse. And with this song, he sets the trap. Hey.

0: Peter Gallagher and Daisy Prince. The recording is from the 1995 City Center Encores production of Rodgers and Hart's Pal Joey, 1940. Here's the first meeting that takes place in ancient Rome.
1: My name is Hero.
2: My name is Philia.
1: Philia.
2: I am a courtesan, and a courtesan has but one talent.

0: Philia?
1: Yes?
0: Say my name.
1: Just say your name?
0: Yes.
1: Very well. I forgot it.
0: It's Hero.
1: Forgive me, Hero. I have no memory for names.
0: Oh, you don't need one. You don't need anything.

0: Well, we know what that relationship's going to be about. Hero and Philia, played by Brian Davies and Preshi Marker in Stephen Sondheim's A Funny Thing Happened on the Way to the Forum, 1962. I'm going to cheat a little now because this next scene isn't really a first meeting, but I think you'll be glad it's here. In The Most Happy Fella, an aging, lonely Italian wine grower in California proposes by mail to a waitress who served him. She accepts, not knowing that Tony lied to her by sending a picture of his handsome and much younger ranch foreman. It takes a long time before Rosabella can see the goodness in Tony.
1: We friends now, huh? We start all over again. I'm meeting you for the first time. Hello?
2: Well...

0: Robert Weedy and Joe Sullivan in Frank Lesser's 1956 musical, The Most Happy Fella. To close the first half, it's amazing what you can learn in a first meeting if the right kid flies into your house.
1: Wendy, look! My shadow! My very own shadow! It's only a shadow!
2: Yes, but it's all mine. Oh, I'm clever. Oh, the

0: From Jerome Robbins' 1954 Broadway production of Peter Pan, starring Mary Martin, of course, with Kathy Nolan as Wendy. The song is by Moose Charlap and Carolyn Lee. You're listening to an hour of First Meetings, and coming up are Billy and Julie, Nellie and Emil, and Max and Leo. I'm Bill Rudman. This is Footlight Parade, Sounds of the American Musical, produced each week by the Musical Theater Project. 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
2: Daniel Ray will be showcasing his art at the Found and Frame Exposition through October 30th, Monday through Friday, 9 a.m. to 5 p.m. at the Sears Art Museum inside the Eccles Fine Arts Center at Utah Tech. 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
0: 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Ozzy is a sailor on 24-hour leave in New York, and at the Museum of Natural History, he meets an anthropologist named Claire de Lune. She's immediately infatuated because, well, she says he bears an extraordinary resemblance to Pithecanthropus erectus, a man extinct since 6 million BC. Besides which, they've got a lot in common.

0: Betty Comden and Adolph Green recreating their roles in On the Town, 1944, with score by Leonard Bernstein, Comden and Green. The outrageous con man Max Bialystock is up next. He has just met Leo Bloom, a meek and mild CPA who has never broken a rule in his life. But their first meeting is destined to launch the perfect scam.
1: Don't you see, Bloom? Darling Bloom, glorious Bloom. It's so simple. Step one, we find the worst play ever written. Step two, we hire the worst director in town. Step three, I raise $2 million.
2: Two?
1: Yes, one for me, one for you. There's a lot of little old ladies out there. Step four, we hire the worst actors in New York and open on Broadway. And before you can say step five, we close on Broadway. Take our $2 million and go to Rio.
2: Rio? Nah, that'd never work.
1: Oh, ye of little faith.

0: what they say.
1: We can do it. We can do it. We can do it, me and you. We can do it. We can do it. We can make our dreams come true. Everything you've ever wanted is just waiting to be had. Beautiful girls wearing nothing but pearls, caressing you, undressing you, and driving you mad. We can do it. We can do it. This is not the time to shirk. We can do it. You

Lyric writer Stephen Sondheim says the best line in that song is the simplest. Maria, I just met a girl named Maria. Larry Curd as Tony in West Side Story, 1957, with music by Leonard Bernstein. The first meeting that happens in the first act of a classic rock musical is surprisingly conversational, even charming. Roger meets his beautiful downstairs neighbor in an industrial loft in New York's East Village. The young woman is Mimi. The musical is Rent.

Daphne Rubin Vega and Adam Pascal in Jonathan Larson's Rent, 1996. Two more first meetings close this hour. Both of them are by Rodgers and Hammerstein, writing at the peak of their powers. On an island in the South Pacific during World War II, a young Navy nurse from Arkansas meets a middle-aged French planter, and the attraction is mutual and instant. We get to hear their unspoken feelings in song.

0: Together they raise a glass of cognac as the music swells. Reba McEntire and Brian Stokes Mitchell in a 2005 Carnegie Hall concert version of Rodgers and Hammerstein's South Pacific. As in all great drama, those twin soliloquies are very specific pictures of the man and woman who sing them, but at the same time, the writing is about universal human truth. So is the famous bench scene in Rodgers and Hammerstein's Carousel, which takes place just a few hours after Julie Jordan and Billy Bigelow have met at the amusement park. Their lives are about to change, because by the end of the scene, they have dropped their defenses and fully revealed themselves to each other.
1: Well, anyway, you don't love me. I mean, that's what you said, isn't it?

0: 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The blossoms. 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
1: There ain't much wind tonight. 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
1: 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We're not important. What are we? We're a couple of specks in nothing. 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

0: You're a funny kid. 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Hey, you trying to get me to marry you?
1: No.
0: Well, what's putting it into my head then? You're different, all right. I don't know what it is. You look up at me with that little kid's face, like you trusted me. I wonder what it'd be like.
1: What?
0: Nothing. 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It'd be awful. I can just see myself. Kind of scrawny and pale, picking at my food, and lovesick like any other guy. 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
1: But you don't.
0: No, I don't.

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1: Don't worry about it, Billy.
0: Who's worried?
1: You're right about there being no wind. The blossoms are just coming down by themselves. Just their time too, I reckon.

0: Michael Haydn and Sally Murphy in the 1994 Broadway revival of Rodgers and Hammerstein's Carousel. Winding up an hour of characters who suddenly meet and make the most of it. On Footlight Parade.
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1: From Feature Story News in Washington, I'm Kate Fisher. U.S. federal prosecutors have unsealed new charges against former Venezuelan President Nicolas Maduro and his wife, accusing them of conspiracy to commit torture. The USS Lincoln aircraft carrier is home after nearly a year at sea supporting the war against Iran. And the Trump administration has suspended eight technology firms from the program employers use to sponsor foreign workers for permanent residency in the U.S.
2: Welcome back to Daily Dose of News brought to you by Utah Tech Radio. Women's volleyball plays tonight versus Weber State at 5 p.m. in the Burns Arena. The Fashion Club is having a back-to-school fashion show at 7:30 p.m. in the Gardner. In local news, two Washington County women have received national recognition for their support of patriotism in the area celebrating the 250th anniversary of America. And Liberty Village in Hurricane has opened its newest piece of early American history, a replica of Boston's Green Dragon Tavern. In the state of Utah, Bluffdale parents are arrested on suspicion of child abuse homicide after second infant dies. And Tooele County residents plan to deliver a letter with more than 800 signatures urging county officials to delay a proposed data center. In national news, two-thirds of Latino voters reject Trump's immigration policies. And Canadian poet Ann Carson wins a Nobel Prize in Literature. That's all for your daily dose of news on Utah Tech Radio. I'm Bella Lopez. Thanks for tuning in.
3: Hello, Trailblazers. It's Lucas, and it's time for your daily sports report. Volleyball hosts Weber State in the Burns tonight at 6 p.m., riding a 4-0 start in conference play. It's a minion out, so come dressed up and ready to cheer. Utah Tech women's soccer is up in Ogden today to face Weber State in their first conference game this year at 7 o'clock. Good luck to the women's soccer team. And for tomorrow, Utah Tech women's swim gets started at the Pepperdine Rodeo Knopf Invitational. That event runs Friday and Saturday. Good luck to them as well. And finally, men's baseball has their first fall ball game versus USU Eastern at 4 p.m. here in St. George. That's been your daily sports report. We'll see you tomorrow.
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0: This is Radio St. George at 100.3 and 104.5 in Hurricane. We are KQUT St. George and KLEL Hurricane. 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
1: From Feature Story News in Washington, I'm Kate Fisher. U.S. federal prosecutors have unsealed new charges against former Venezuelan President Nicolas Maduro and his wife, accusing them of conspiracy to commit torture. The USS Lincoln aircraft carrier is home after nearly a year at sea supporting the war against Iran. And the Trump administration has suspended eight technology firms from the program employers use to sponsor foreign workers for permanent residency in the U.S.
2: Welcome back to Daily Dose of News, brought to you by Utah Tech Radio. Women's volleyball plays tonight versus Weber State at 5 p.m. in the Burns Arena. The Fashion Club is having a back-to-school fashion show at 7:30 p.m. in the Gardner. In local news, two Washington County women have received national recognition for their support of patriotism in the area celebrating the 250th anniversary of America. And Liberty Village in Hurricane has opened its newest piece of early American history, a replica of Boston's Green Dragon Tavern. In the state of Utah, Bluffdale parents are arrested on suspicion of child abuse homicide after second infant dies. And Tooele County residents plan to deliver a letter with more than 800 signatures urging county officials to delay a proposed data center. In national news, two-thirds of Latino voters reject Trump's immigration policies. And Canadian poet Ann Carson wins a Nobel Prize in Literature. That's all for your Daily Dose of News on Utah Tech Radio. I'm Bella Lopez. Thanks for tuning in.
3: Hello, Trailblazers. It's Lucas, and it's time for your daily sports report. Volleyball hosts Weber State in the Burns tonight at 6 p.m., riding a 4-0 start in conference play. It's a minion out, so come dressed up and ready to cheer. Utah Tech women's soccer is up in Ogden today to face Weber State in their first conference game this year at 7 o'clock. Good luck to the women's soccer team. And for tomorrow, Utah Tech women's swim gets started at the Pepperdine Rodeo Knopf Invitational. That event runs Friday and Saturday. Good luck to them as well. And finally, men's baseball has their first fall ball game versus USU Eastern at 4 p.m. here in St. George. That's been your daily sports report. We'll see you tomorrow.
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6: Welcome to The Bioneers, revolution from the heart of nature and the human heart.
7: It's all alive. It's all connected. It's all intelligent. It's all relatives.
8: I've had the honor and privilege of working with Amazon peoples for over three decades. I'm here to tell you these people know these forests and these healing substances far better than we do and far better than we ever will. But the wonder drugs of tomorrow are being turned into a wasteland today. Our organization, the Amazon Conservation Team now, has partnered with tribes to map, manage, and improve the protection of ancestral rainforests.
6: In this program, we hear from ethnobotanist and indigenous rights advocate Mark Plotkin of the Amazon Conservation Team about how scientists are helping protect the people who will protect the land and the age-old wisdom that's imperative for our future. My name is Neil Harvey. This is Shamans and Scientists, Changing the Landscape of Power. In many indigenous languages, there's no word for nature. Why? Because indigenous peoples see themselves as a part of nature rather than apart from it. When the visionary naturalist and environmental philosopher John Muir began his lifelong advocacy for preserving wilderness, nature inspired him for its spiritual and transcendental qualities. Although he recognized its utilitarian value, he spent his life advocating for its intrinsic value, the sacredness of the tree of life itself. But in Muir's Western worldview, a wilderness meant a place without people. So when he succeeded in helping create the first national parks, it resulted in banishing the native peoples living there. Over time, the land suffered for it. What Muir saw as a wilderness was actually a vast, cultivated, and co-evolutionary landscape, consciously and superbly managed by the indigenous peoples living there. They were deliberately affecting the health and well-being of the greater web of life, and in turn, enhancing their own transgenerational place within it. Today, as we hurtle into the sixth age of extinctions, the first caused by the human hand, we face the cataclysmic loss of half the world's biological diversity, and 80% of the remaining biodiversity is on indigenous lands. It's not a coincidence. From Standing Rock to the Amazonian jungles, indigenous peoples worldwide today are standing on behalf of nature and science, putting their bodies on the line to protect the land and the web of life on which all our lives depend. The traditional knowledge they hold is key to the future, and they're finding modern means to sustain it.
8: So let me take you to the Northeast Amazon, where I've been working for many decades, to the country of Suriname, formerly known as Dutch Guiana, one of the most pristine rainforest countries in the world, and to the village of Kwamalasamutu, which is the indigenous capital of the Northeast Amazon.
6: As an ethnobotanist, Mark Plotkin has long explored the relationship between people and plants. Early on, he began studying and working with native peoples of the Amazon. He co-founded the nonprofit Amazon Conservation Team, ACT, to help conserve the vital and threatened South American rainforests. As he began to understand the intimate interdependence of people and place, he developed a biocultural conservation strategy that has led to astonishing successes by merging nature, culture, and high technology. It starts and ends with the land and the rivers and the forest. Mark Plotkin spoke at a Bioneers conference.
8: The Trio Indians came to my organization, the Amazon Conservation Team, and said, we want title to our lands. And we went to the government, and they said, where's your map? So now we know, and we want the Amazon Conservation Team to help us. And I said, we will help you. And they said, so you'll make a map. And I said, no, we won't make a map. You'll make the map. We train them to map their own lands. Thanks to our partnership with Digital Globe, these Indians have access to the best aerial photography and imagery on the planet. This gives the Indians the upper hand in dealing with the outside world on their own terms.
6: Plotkin and ACT also work with the Kogi people, who live in the Sierra Nevada de Santa Marta of Colombia. It's the world's highest coastal range and perhaps the most important protected area in northwestern South America. The Kogi are direct descendants of an ancient civilization that views the mountain range as a living being and their people as guardians responsible for nurturing and protecting this rich ecosystem that's also a key regulator of the global climate.
8: These are the most traditional people I have ever met. These are the people who came down from their mountain fastness. This is a Kogi village. If you went there 5,000 years ago, it would look exactly the same. 25 years ago, they came down from their glaciers and said, hey, what are you little brothers doing down there? Our glaciers are melting. And everybody said, ha, ha, ha, look at those funny little white hats. Well, we didn't listen. We ignored the canaries in the coal mine talking about climate change. And using these types of Google flyovers, we can put the power of technology in their hands. This mountain is the ultimate rain and water source in northwestern South America. All of the major rivers come out of there. And the Kogis protect these forests, protect these glaciers, and go down to the ocean, the source of all life in their cosmology, to protect their sacred sites.
6: The Kogi partnered with ACT and the Colombian Ministry of Culture to purchase an area of coastal land that was once part of their ancestral territories. It's home to a chain of 54 of their sacred sites. They'd lost much of the land to colonization, violence, civil conflict, and pollution. Now the land is being restored. The local flora is recovering. A sustainable water system supplies drinking water as well as irrigation for small-scale agriculture, crayfish, and crab populations. And the Kogi have revived their traditional practices at the temple site, in part by adding technology to the mix.
8: And they are always making pilgrimage from the sea to the mountaintop to provide offerings to the gods, to make it down to the sea to collect seashells to crush, to chew with their coca, which is their sacred plant, which releases the alkaloids. They're mapping spiritual connections that we can't see because we're not Kogis, and they're using technology to do it. So the original maps made by Westerners flying over these rainforests were blank, a few rivers. These maps show that these are rainforests full of wonder and meaning, and these people know them far better than we do. A single map can have a single icon on it, and when you click on the icon, it opens up with a story, a legend, or ecological information, or medicinal history. Our organization, the Amazon Conservation Team now, has taken this methodology and partnered with tribes to map, manage, and improve the protection of ancestral rainforests.
6: The Amazon is home to the greatest biodiversity on the planet. It also plays a vital role in governing the global climate. Its indigenous people embody a living cultural treasure and a vast trove of knowledge, such as the healing power of plants. That's what first drew Mark Plotkin there. In the early 1970s, he dropped out of college and took a job working in a biology museum at Harvard. A friend encouraged him to take a botany class with the legendary ethnobotanist Dr. Richard Evans Schultes, who worked with Amazonian indigenous peoples to learn about their knowledge of medicinal plants, including the hallucinogenic ayahuasca. Schultes was among the first to sound the alarm about the destruction of the Amazon and its peoples. His work inspired Plotkin to become an ethnobotanist. He studied at Harvard, Yale, and Tufts, then joined the Schultes team at the Harvard Botanical Museum as a research associate. He spoke with us at a Bioneers conference.
8: Well, I was 19 years old, and I was in search of adventure and romance, and what could be more adventurous and romantic than running off to the rainforest in search of magical plants? So unlike a lot of my colleagues who've outgrown this, I haven't. I'm still doing it. You know, working with shamans, it's kind of like that little Chinese box puzzle you have as a kid where you open up a little box to find out what's the surprise inside, and there's another little box. And you open that a couple of times, you get to the smallest possible box, and you open it up, and there's another box inside. That's what working with shamans is like.
6: Plotkin has spent decades in Central and South America as a shaman's apprentice, which is also the title of his best-selling book. He was and is awed by their knowledge as well as their wisdom. He watched one shaman relieve his arthritis by stirring up an anthill with his elbow so the ants would bite him. It worked. One of Plotkin's favorite examples of an unusual source of medicine is a fungus called cordyceps.
8: Cordyceps lives quiescent on the forest floor and waits for insects and arachnids to go past. Once they do that, the fungus attaches itself to the insect exoskeleton. Once it's done that, the fungus burns a hole in the insect exoskeleton. It then inserts itself inside the insect.

0: Why ethnobotanists do not read science fiction. This fungus is a source of cyclosporin. This is an immunosuppressant that makes organ transplant surgery possible. Nature is a deep chest of mysteries, and most of them still remain. I'm here to tell you these people know these forests and these healing substances far better than we do and far better than we ever will. And here's a case in point. I was co-teaching a class in conservation and healing with the great trio shaman Amashina a few years ago in the Brazilian Amazon. I developed a terrible case of conjunctivitis, pink eye. And there was a physician taking our course, and I asked her if she had any meds, and she said, yeah, I've got some pills and some salve. If you take the stuff, you'll be better in 4 days. I turned to Amashina and said, what do you got? He gave me this cat and the canary smile and said, give me your machete. He walked over to a palm tree just a few meters away, scraped off the bark, peeled it, squeezed out the sap, dripped it into my eyes, and 3 hours later, my eyes had stopped itching, and the next morning I woke up and my infection was gone. Who would you rather be treated by? Shamanic medicine is based on two pillars, as is our own medicine. Our own medicine is based on chemistry, what's in the pills, and technologies, MRI, CAT scans, blood work, x-rays. And shamanic medicine is based on chemistry as well, what's in the plants, and the lichens, and the insects. It's also based on magic. Spirituality, the placebo effect, the invisible world, whatever you want to call it, it can't be explained through the prism of Western science and language. But sometimes it works when our own medicine falls flat.
1: In his decades of experience, Mark Plotkin says he's witnessed over and over again how shamanic medicine can sometimes cure the diseases the West cannot. Diversity is a virtue in medicine, too.
0: Western medicine is the most sophisticated system of healing ever devised, but it's full of holes. Where's the cure for cancer? Where's the cure for acid reflux? Where's the cure for depression? Where's the cure for PTSD? Western medicine doesn't have it. What kills white people, according to the shamans I work with? Worrying about worry. Stress. So, clearly these people know something that we don't. Clearly there's something in our spiritual practices which is not fulfilling the people, because that's why they're going off to India, or that's why they're going off to the Amazon. And the point is not to argue that Indians know everything, that shamans know everything, the Chinese medicine can do everything. This is the warp and woof of diversity, and different people do things. Well, look, if acupuncture didn't work, why are there so many Chinese people? Clearly, acupuncture does some things right. It can't do everything, but neither can Western medicine, neither can shamanic medicine, neither can Ayurvedic medicine. That's why I think it's important to preserve all these traditions. Big issue in our culture is fertility. We all know women who turn 40 and decide it's time to get pregnant and it doesn't work. Okay? And we also all know women who gave up, did all the fertility treatments, didn't work, gave up and adopted a child and then got pregnant and had a baby afterwards. Why is that? The shaman said because they stopped worrying about it. It was stress. And I've seen shamans time and time again bring success to women who doctors had failed. Now, can all shamans, you know, get women pregnant by these means? Obviously not. You know, if your fallopian tubes are tied in a bow, it's not going to work. If you're not producing eggs anymore, it's not going to work. But when you have women who are sort of at the end of their reproductive life, who are freaking out because nothing's working, and they had the thermometer and the yin-yang, and they stood on their head, and they spent $10,000 and $20,000 going to the doctor for these really dehumanizing treatments that didn't work. And these medicine men or medicine women can come in and wave their hands over them, give them something to drink, take them through an ayahuasca session, and they have a healthy baby girl or boy. I mean, it's pretty convincing stuff. And in a world increasingly stressed out, in a world increasingly polluted, in a world where more and more people get cancer and all sorts of other things, isn't there a need to honor these traditions and protect them? And if we can do it in an honest and reciprocal way, bring them to the masses. Not to say let's go to the rainforest and find the cure for AIDS or bird flu or cancer or acid reflux and somebody here makes gazillions of dollars, because that's really kind of been the history of the way we look at tropical plants. But let's come up with this

0: new paradigm that everybody at Bioneers is talking about of sharing and honoring and working together. That's the way the world should be.
1: ACT has worked with tribal leaders in Suriname to create a shamans and apprentices program. Four village-level clinics now provide a training space for apprentices to observe shamans and senior healers practicing their medicine. As scientists and shamans come together for a common purpose, what's in store? More from Mark Plotkin when we return. I'm Neil Harvey. You're listening to The Bioneers, Revolution from the Heart of Nature.

0: To explore our extensive media collection on a variety of topics we cover here in the radio series, visit Bioneers.org. 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You can also sign up for our newsletters. That's Bioneers.org. Although the far-reaching conservation goals Mark Plotkin and ACT have accomplished have earned them copious awards and acclaim, he knows how daunting the challenge is. All environmental victories are temporary, as the saying goes. The work is never-ending in the face of extractive industries, corporate bioprospectors depleting and patenting medicinal plant resources, and the rapidly shifting patterns of climate disruption.
1: So the most pristine rainforests of the world are in the Amazon basin, where I have the privilege to work. And the rainforest has not revealed all of her mysteries. But the wonder drugs of tomorrow are being turned into a wasteland today, with the felling of the forest, uncontrolled mining. The wonder drugs are being turned into smoke and nothing more, and something else. Isolated and uncontacted tribes. Isolated and uncontacted tribes hold a mystical role in our imagination. These are the people who know nature best, these people who are truly a part of the ecosystem. These are the people that embody the secrets of the rainforest and know it far better than any one of us ever will. Unfortunately, these people are under threat, surrounded on all sides by loggers and miners and narco-traffickers. These are Mashkopiro who stumbled out of the jungle seeking help because they were being shot at and their malokas were being burned. This is a Maroon from Suriname. These are descendants of escaped slaves who got off the slave ships and said, "Equatorial rainforest, see you white boys later." And they ran off in the interior where these warriors maintain independent lifestyles to the current day. And we've sent in our indigenous cartographers to teach the Maroons how to preserve their oral history, their culture, and their rainforests as well. And we've done this now throughout South America so that the Indians are working with the Maroons, other Afro-Americans, the campesinos, the peasants, the caboclos, the Brazilian peasants, and the governments as well. Good conservation is about building alliances and bridges and bringing people together to make a better common tomorrow.
0: Mark Plotkin's biocultural conservation vision works on the ground. The successes are real. But in the face of the scale and speed of destruction, he believes we need to aim high.
1: When I started the Amazon conservation team with my partner Liliana Madrigal, about 8% of the Amazon was in national parks. About 25% was indigenous reserves. Conservationists didn't care about Indian reserves. They cut down trees, they hunt monkeys. Now they realize that these indigenous lands are better protected because these people will lay down their life to protect it. They have poison-tipped arrows, they have shotguns. So now you have 25% in national parks, which by and large are not protected particularly well. You have indigenous lands, which are protected typically quite well. You have Indians who now want to protect the national park because that's our next-door neighbors, and they don't want the gold miners or the gun runners in there. That's half the Amazon if you put those together and you manage it correctly. So, yeah, it's a great goal. But if your goal is let's protect half the Amazon or not, you know, you're shooting for the stars here. You know, I say let's protect it all and settle for 75%. Or let's shoot for 75% and protect 50%. Instead of having this grand goal and failing at the village level. You go to most of these villages, you don't see any conservation organizations. Work at the grassroots level may sound sexy and romantic, but it's hard. It's hot. There's always personalities. There's always politics. There's always gold miners. There's always politicians. There's always loggers. You know, one of the great failings of the environmental world is you win a battle and you think you won the war and you go home. You set up a national park and you go home. Like, dudes, you set up a national park, there's a chainsaw sale in the nearest town because they think it's a tragedy of the commons. Now it doesn't belong to anybody. Nobody will protect it. So when you win the battle, you need to gird your loins for the next battle because it never ends. And unless you're committed for the long term, you're just whistling in the dark. You know, One of the great failures of ethnobotany, and I hold myself responsible for this along with all my colleagues, is we've never gotten it into the university curriculum. And there's very few places you can go and study ethnobotany and get a degree in ethnobotany. So my response is most of the next generation of ethnobotanists should be indigenous peoples. Because let's face it, these shamans will teach their granddaughters and grandsons more than they'll ever teach you or me. And that's the way it should be. But Western science can play an important supporting role. I mean, our shaman's apprentices have smartphones and tablets because they can record this stuff better than with a paper and a pencil. And that's a good thing. So we want them to be scientists, and we want them to be healers, and we want them to be conservationists. And that's a good thing. So it shouldn't be contingent on whether my daughters or your kids become ethnobotanists. And we do need more ethnobotanists around the world in all cultures. But first and foremost, it should be within the traditional cultures themselves. I'm forever besieged by people writing me, usually from Berkeley, saying, I want to be a shaman's apprentice. Where do I sign up? Like, that's not what we do. We don't lead ayahuasca retreats. We don't have ayahuasca clinics for, you know, people to come and drink this stuff. So this stuff is spread around the world, and it's great in terms of increased awareness. But the challenge is on. How do you do this in ways which are respectful? I mean, the shamans say to me, hey, what are you guys doing with our herb? We see plane loads flying out. The forest is being stripped of this stuff. So all these people going to these workshops and taking this stuff, hey, what about, you know, the fact this stuff is being stripped out? What do you guys think about that? What are you guys doing about that? Oh, we didn't know. Right? So does your spirituality stop at your navel, which you're spending too much time gazing into and not worrying about what's happening to the culture that brought this to the world? Not worrying about the vine that, you know, actually grows well in a lot of places now? I mean, I'm worried about that. I mean, that's what the Amazon Conservation Team is all about. We want to protect the rainforest, and we want to protect the rainforest Indians because they're inseparable.
0: For Mark Plotkin, it comes down to changing the landscape of power. And there are proven strategic initiatives that don't require gobs of money or rewriting lots of laws.
2: So let me conclude on a note of hope. We're building guard posts to keep the outside world at bay. No miners, no loggers, no missionaries. We're manning that post with the Colombian National Park Service and local indigenous peoples. The Witoto tribe to the south of Chiribiquete are mapping their lands using our methodology to keep the outsiders out and protect their isolated, uncontacted brothers and sisters. And we've created an indigenous park guard force to protect these rainforests, these plants, these animals, these lichens, these healing, magical mysteries. So, in conclusion, the question is, what's the fate of these people? Shamans say it's all interconnected. I believe, and I know I'm not the only one here who believes this, that it's all interconnected. Their fate is our fate. We're pioneers. That's better than pioneers, because we don't leave environmental destruction and cultural genocide in our wake. So as pioneers, let's blaze a trail to a world in which indigenous peoples map, manage, and protect their lands. Let's blaze a trail to a world in which climate changes for the better, not the worse. And let's blaze a trail to a world where these shamans live in luxuriant forests and cure themselves and us with their magical plants, their hallucinogenic lichens, and their sacred frogs. Thank you very much. Thank you all. Onward.
0: Diversity also applies to motives. Whether you fight to conserve the Amazon and its indigenous peoples for its remarkable medicines, or for the profound value of traditional indigenous knowledge, or for the cultural survival of these living cultural treasures, or for the global climate, or because nature has intrinsic value, or because life is sacred. Mark Plotkin, on the path with kindred spirits blazing trails to save the land and shooting for the stars. Shamans and scientists, changing the landscape of power. The Bioneers: Revolution from the Heart of Nature is a production of Bioneers and Collective Heritage Institute. Executive producer, Kenny Ossibel. Written by Kenny Ossibel. Senior producer and station relations, Stephanie Welch. Associate producer and program engineer, Emily Harris. Interview recorded by Jeff Westman. Production assistants, Caleb Wenzel Fisher. And I'm host and consulting producer, Neil Harvey. Thank you for listening. 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
4: September 29th, 2026. The scene that unfolded today at a hearing before the Senate Judiciary Committee was a snapshot of politics in the U.S. today. Testifying, under oath, was Jack Smith, who as special counsel for the U.S. Department of Justice investigated Trump's attempt to overturn the results of the 2020 presidential election and his retention of classified documents after he left office in 2021. Questioning Smith were the senators whose speech in Congress is protected. Article 1, Section 6 of the U.S. Constitution states, "The senators and representatives shall in all cases except treason, felony, and breach of the peace be privileged from arrest during their attendance at the session of their respective houses and in going to and returning from the same. And for any speech or debate in either house, they shall not be questioned in any other place." The courts have interpreted this clause to give lawmakers broad protection for what they say in Congress. Republicans have used this protection to make outrageous accusations and to spread disinformation. That practice was on display in spades today. Former Attorney General Merrick Garland appointed Smith special counsel on November 18, 2022, 3 days after Trump announced he was running for the 2024 Republican presidential nomination. Garland said that since both Trump and Biden were likely to be presidential candidates, his appointment of Smith was meant to underscore the department's commitment to both independence and accountability in particularly sensitive matters. It also allows prosecutors and agents to continue their work expeditiously and to make decisions indisputably guided only by the facts and the law. Trump was not happy about the appointment, calling Smith a hitman for Obama. In June 2023, a grand jury indicted Trump on 37 felony violations of our national security laws and participating in a conspiracy to obstruct justice in his retention of classified documents. Charged alongside Trump was his aide, Walt Nauta, who is now the director of Oval Office Operations. In December, after Trump was reelected, Smith dropped Trump from the case because of the longstanding position of the Department of Justice that a sitting president cannot be prosecuted. Judge Eileen Cannon, the Trump appointee overseeing the case, has blocked the release of Smith's report, although it is standard for a special counsel to release a final report. It is the other case that was the focus of today's Senate hearing. On August 1, 2023, a federal grand jury in Washington, D.C. charged Trump with 4 felony offenses arising from his efforts to unlawfully retain power by using fraud and deceit to overturn the 2020 election results, as Smith's final report put it. Trump challenged the indictment on the grounds that a president has absolute immunity from criminal prosecution for actions performed as part of his official duties, and that his actions trying to overturn the election were part of his official duties. On July 1, 2024, the Supreme Court largely agreed with Trump, upending the principle that the United States was a nation of laws, not of men. The Trump versus United States decision sent Smith back to the drawing board to take the case, now stripped of anything that could fall under official duties, before another grand jury. And that grand jury returned an indictment for the same offenses. But after Trump was reelected, Smith moved on November 25th to dismiss the case because of the longstanding position of the Department of Justice that a sitting president cannot be prosecuted. The case can be resumed once Trump is no longer president. It's unclear why Senate Republicans thought it was a good idea to remind people of Trump's attempt to overthrow an election when the midterms are less than 40 days away. Some of them, though, clearly intended to appeal either to Trump or to the MAGA base by using their protected speech to insult and abuse Smith. Senator Eric Schmidt, a Republican of Missouri, launched a hit on Smith, setting up the idea he was part of a conspiracy with Fulton County, Georgia District Attorney Fani Willis and her colleague Nathan Wade to persecute Trump. Schmidt asked Smith, "Did you go to an NBA game between the Golden State Warriors and the Atlanta Hawks on February 3, 2024? Smith looked confused at the sudden turn in the hearing and asked Schmidt to repeat the question. Once Schmidt did and asked him if he had ever been to Atlanta during his time as special counsel, Smith answered, "I really don't think so. It's possible I flew through the Atlanta airport on the way to Florida, but I do not have a recollection of going to Atlanta. I definitely did not go to a Hawks game. I'm sure of that." "Did you ever meet Nathan Wade or Fani Willis in your time as special counsel?" Smith asked. "No," Smith answered. Then Schmidt pounced. "What would you say if I had a series of text messages from your team that said you were in Atlanta at a Warrior-Hawks game on February 3rd, 2024, the day after Willis and Wade announced their affair?" A staffer briefly flashed a poster board. Then Schmidt said, "I don't think you know that we have this stuff, so I'll give you a second to process it so you don't, you know, perjure yourself." Smith said, "You just took it down really quick. If I could look at that again?" Schmidt answered, "We'll put it in a file. You can respond. I think you've already perjured yourself." He went on to call Smith a villain and a dirtbag. Smith said, "If this is the correct basketball game, I recall going to a University of Maryland basketball game where Caitlin Clark was playing right around that time. You could check if that was the exact date. It was Maryland playing Iowa, I think February of 2024. Senator Amy Klobuchar, a Democrat of Minnesota, figured it out. Schmidt was accusing Smith of being in Atlanta at an Atlanta Hawks game where he could, hypothetically, have met up with Willis and Wade. In reality, he was in Maryland at a game in which Maryland played the University of Iowa, the Hawkeyes. Klobuchar addressed Schmidt. "Could it then be that the University of Iowa's the Hawkeyes? Could that be it? And maybe before we show this kind of thing, that might be the confusion over the names of the team, but perhaps you should have looked at it more carefully." Schmidt exploded, accusing her of trying to rehabilitate the witness. And yet, newscasters who reviewed tapes of the games found Smith in the stands at the Maryland game. "You had the teams wrong, sir," Klobuchar told Schmidt. Indeed, although Schmidt's poster board featured a picture of Fani Willis and another of the Atlanta arena, the messages on it appeared to be Smith's deputy special counsel, J.P. Cooney, and another person asking, "Is 109 row 1 reserved for Jack?" Hunter Walker of Talking Points Memo notes that the Atlanta State Farm Arena uses letters to denote rows in Section 109 rather than numbers. The University of Maryland Arena uses numbers. After the hearing, Schmidt appeared on The Charlie Kirk Show, where host Andrew Colvett cheered Schmidt's attack on Smith. "Jack Smith is a total dirtbag, and you caught him out on this NBA game in Atlanta," Colvett said. "It was a great moment. Good for you on that." So Schmidt got his right-wing media hit from a completely fabricated storyline. One newscaster noted, when a witness lies under oath before Congress, he can face prison. When a senator gets it wrong, he says he was just asking questions. Smith, in contrast, stood firmly on facts and the rule of law. I have been fortunate to serve a country that I love for nearly 30 years in local, national, and international settings, he said in his opening statement. My service has spanned both Republican and Democratic administrations. I am not a politician, and I have no partisan loyalties. My career has been dedicated to serving our country by upholding the rule of law and the core principles on which our country was founded. I believe that there is no role for politics in the proper administration of justice. A prosecutor's decisions must be based on the facts and the law. The status, power, prominence, or political affiliation of the subject of an investigation must play no role in decisions to investigate, prosecute, or decline prosecution. As a special counsel, Smith said, he and his office took actions based on the facts and the law. Our investigation developed proof beyond a reasonable doubt that President Trump engaged in criminal activity, he said. If asked whether to prosecute a former president based on the same facts today, I would do so, regardless of whether that president was a Republican or a Democrat. The charges against President Trump were the result of the evidence, he said. Grand juries in two separate districts reached this conclusion based on his actions. Rather than accept his defeat in the 2020 presidential election, President Trump engaged in a criminal scheme to overturn the results and prevent the lawful transfer of power. And President Trump stored classified documents at his Mar-a-Lago social club after he left office in 2021, and he repeatedly tried to obstruct justice to conceal his continued retention of those documents. Highly sensitive information was held in non-secure locations, including a bathroom and a ballroom, where events and gatherings took place. Smith promised to answer the senator's questions truthfully. I will not be silenced by the continued threats of prosecution from the president or others. As I appear before you today, it is my belief that the rule of law faces challenges unlike any we have experienced in our lifetime. Individuals are threatened with criminal investigation because they are perceived to have opposed the president. Predetermined outcomes increasingly seem to take precedence over the Justice Department's long-standing core values, traditions, and norms. History teaches that the rule of law is rarely destroyed all at once. It is often weakened by attacks on the institutions and public servants sworn to uphold it. Since January 2025, we have witnessed precisely such an effort, including the vilification of the career prosecutors, FBI agents, and support staff who served on my team simply because of their unwavering commitment to the fair and impartial administration of justice without regard for any personal costs. I myself have been threatened with jail by the President of the United States. I remain confident, however, that the rule of law will endure because so many continue to uphold it faithfully each day. Throughout our legal system, public servants have remained faithful to their oaths despite extraordinary pressure to do otherwise. Their example demonstrates that while fear may be contagious, courage is as well.
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1: Hi, this is Bill McLaughlin inviting you to join us to hear the music of five great romantic composers from the heart of 19th century Paris. This is the time of the great French novelists and painters, and the music of Chabrier, Massenet, Duparc, Chausson, and Ducas catches the spirit of that great age. That's music of Les Cinq, the five great French composers, this week on Exploring Music.
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2: From Feature Story News in Washington, I'm Kate Fisher. U.S. federal prosecutors have unsealed new charges against former Venezuelan President Nicolas Maduro and his wife, accusing them of conspiracy to commit torture. The USS Lincoln aircraft carrier is home after nearly a year at sea supporting the war against Iran. And the Trump administration has suspended eight technology firms from the program employers use to sponsor foreign workers for permanent residency in the U.S.
3: Welcome back to Daily Dose of News, brought to you by Utah Tech Radio. Women's volleyball plays tonight versus Weber State at 5 p.m. in the Burns Arena. The Fashion Club is having a back-to-school fashion show at 7:30 p.m. in the Gardner. In local news, two Washington County women have received national recognition for their support of patriotism in the area celebrating the 250th anniversary of America. And Liberty Village in Hurricane has opened its newest piece of early American history, a replica of Boston's Green Dragon Tavern. In the state of Utah, Bluffdale parents are arrested on suspicion of child abuse homicide after second infant dies. And Tooele County residents plan to deliver a letter with more than 800 signatures urging county officials to delay a proposed data center. In national news, two-thirds of Latino voters reject Trump's immigration policies. And Canadian poet Anne Carson wins a Nobel Prize in Literature. That's all for your daily dose of news on Utah Tech Radio. I'm Bella Lopez. Thanks for tuning in.
4: Hello, Trailblazers. It's Lucas, and it's time for your daily sports report. Volleyball hosts Weber State in the Burns tonight at 6 p.m., riding a 4-0 start in conference play. It's a minion out, so come dressed up and ready to cheer. Utah Tech women's soccer is up in Ogden today to face Weber State in their first conference game this year at 7 o'clock. Good luck to the women's soccer team. And for tomorrow, Utah Tech women's swim gets started at the Pepperdine Rodeo Knopf Invitational. That event runs Friday and Saturday. Good luck to them as well. And finally, men's baseball has their first fall ball game versus USU Eastern at 4 p.m. here in St. George. That's been your daily sports report. We'll see you tomorrow.
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Hello there. Welcome to Exploring Music. It's Bill McLaughlin here. Today we are continuing to celebrate a group of five French composers from the mid-19th century whose works I've long admired and whom I've always felt just didn't quite get enough attention, especially compared with the Russian Five, for example, the Mighty Handful, which included Mussorgsky and Rimsky-Korsakov and Borodin and so forth, or by comparison with the young French composers who found each other at the end of the First World War, 1918, 1920. They were known as Les Six, the Six. So I look back in history at these five composers, Emmanuel Charbonnier, Jules Massenet, Henri Duparc, Ernest Chausson, and Paul Dukas, and I decided that they needed a name. So without any justification other than the fact that I really, really like their music, I have christened them Les Cinq, the Five. And today we're going to hear the music of Ernest Chausson. The first three composers, Chabrier, Massenet, Duparc, were born in the 1840s, like most of the French Impressionist painters. We're moving along in history a little bit now to 1855, when Ernest Chausson was born to a very wealthy French family. His father was a building contractor who had made a mint helping Baron Haussmann in the redevelopment of Paris in the 1850s. And Chausson's father had a very clear idea for the education of his only child. Ernest, he said, you shall study the law. Obediently, Chausson got a law degree and was eventually appointed as a barrister to the Court of Appeals, but he had little interest in the profession. He liked the salons in Paris. There he was hanging out with writers and painters and actors and musicians like Vincent Dandy. Finally, in 1879, at the ripe old age of 24, he began to take composition classes with Jules Massenet at the Paris Conservatoire. And a little later, Chausson developed a relationship with César Franck. He had a close friendship with Franck that lasted until Franck's death in 1890. Chausson's life was cut short. He died at the age of 44 in a bicycle accident. Yeah, a bicycle. This was one of those huge front-wheel bikes of the 1890s. He got going down a hill way too fast, lost control, and smacked into a stone fence. And that was sadly the end of Ernest Chausson. But he wrote quite a lot of music, including some marvelous songs. Of all of Chausson's repertoire, though, there are two works involving orchestra, which I think are his supreme masterpieces, and we're going to hear both of them today intact. In 1896, the great Belgian violinist Eugène Ysaÿe came to Chausson and said, please write me something for violin and orchestra. And this came right at the time Chausson had fallen in love with Russian literature. Dostoevsky, Tolstoy, and especially Ivan Turgenev, who had followed his heart to Paris. Turgenev had fallen in love with a great soprano, Pauline Viardot. And Turgenev wrote a story about an African violin, a snake-headed violin, if you can imagine such a thing, which hung in Pauline Viardot's library. Let me read you a little bit from Turgenev's story about this violin. Muzio bade the Malay bring his Indian violin. It was like those of today, but instead of four strings, it had only three, and the upper part of it was covered with a bluish snakeskin. When Muzio began the last song, it flowed out exquisitely, twisting and coiling like the snake that covered the violin top. And such fire, such triumphant bliss glowed and burned in this melody that Fabio and Valeria felt wrung to the heart. Tears came into their eyes. That's the setting for a poem for violin and orchestra. Here is Yasha Heifetz playing music of Ernest Chausson.

The red specter of Wagner will not let go of me. 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That's the voice of the composer, Ernest Chausson. We just heard Chausson's piece called Poème for Orchestra. That was the remarkable Yasha Heifetz, accompanied by Isler Solomon with the RCA Victor Symphony Orchestra. Beautiful old recording. There is a fantastic ballet to this music by the English choreographer Anthony Tudor. It's called The Lilac Garden, set in Edwardian England, that period around, well, just before the First World War, 1901 to 1910 or 11. Now, over the years, the Germans and the Austrians have been very, very proud of their symphony composers, going back to Haydn and Mozart and Beethoven and Schubert and Mendelssohn, on and on and on, Brahms. But the French had relatively few great symphonists. There is, of course, Hector Berlioz, who wrote about four symphonies, including the Symphonie Fantastique. And then there's some from Saint-Saëns. But that was the great elusive quest for the French composers, sort of a kind of holy grail. They were very good at opera. They were very good at ballet. They were very good at concerti, all sorts of incidental music, wrote fabulous songs. But the challenges of the symphony seemed to elude many French composers. Ernest Chausson's greatest friend, almost like a mentor to the younger composer, was César Franck. And toward the end of Franck's life, he did manage to produce a great French symphonic masterpiece, the Symphony in D Minor. Just a couple of years later, right after the death of César Franck, Ernest Chausson decided he would try his hand at the symphony. Let's start out by listening to the first movement of this symphony of Ernest Chausson. The opening of the symphony is marked lent, slow, and it is a slow, rather brooding music, dark in nature, which may remind you a little bit of the music of César Franck. After a while, Chausson moves to a livelier music, Allegro Vivo, in three-quarter time and in a major key. Performance we hear is with the Suisse Romande Orchestra under the great old French conductor Ernest Assermet. Here's the first movement of Chausson's Symphony in B-flat.

0: the conductor Ernest Ansermet, with that recording made with the orchestra of the Suisse Romande, the first movement of the Symphony in B-flat major of Ernest Chausson, composed in 1890, given its premiere April 18th, 1891. The composer himself conducted that premiere. You're listening to Exploring Music, and this week we are celebrating the music of Les Cinq. If you don't recognize that name, don't worry, I just made it up. I'm bestowing that title, The Five, Les Cinq, on these five wonderful French composers of the mid-19th century: Chabrier, Massenet, Duparc, Chausson today, and tomorrow Paul Dukas. Drop us a line and let us know how you're enjoying the show this week. Write to us via our website, exploringmusic.org.
1: Looking for something spooky this October? Utah Tech's Halloween Art Show is coming up in the North Commons Gallery. 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
0: This is Exploring Music on Radio St. George, 100.3 FM. But now back to number four among our composers, Ernest Chausson. We're going to hear the conclusion of that single symphony which he wrote in 1890. The first movement was marked lente, which means slow. Second movement, très long, really slow. As you listen to this music, you may find that it reminds you a bit of Sibelius symphonies. At least that's what I thought when I first started listening. And then I looked up the dates. Jean Sibelius wrote his first symphony in 1899. This music of Chausson is from 9 years earlier, 1890. So once again, rather brooding, slow music, beautiful solo for English horn, heroic climax in the brass, and then we move on to the finale, marked anime, which is really stormy, and then comes to a triumphant conclusion. Once again, the recording is with Ernest Ansermet conducting the orchestra of the Suisse Romande.